Dead. Let's see. Prior to that, we heard Bruce Springsteen off his debut Greetings from Asbury Park, New Jersey. Heard the song Growing Up. Prior to that, Rod Stewart's original band Faces. I don't know if it was his first band, but early band anyway. Faces, title track from the album Ooh La La. That was a hit. Okay, and then we had Herbie Hancock with the Headhunters album. The track we heard was Watermelon Man. And Curtis Mayfield with a track which matches a later Herbie Hancock album. We heard Curtis Mayfield doing Future Shock from Back to the World. And Isaac Hayes starting off that last set from a Live at the Sahara Tahoe record. And we heard Theme from The Men. I don't know if that was a TV show or something. Not sure. Didn't do the research. My bad. Anyway, it is a couple minutes past 8 o'clock. And y'all should know you are in tune to WGDR in Plainfield at 91.1 FM. WGDH in Hardwick, 91.7 FM. What up, Hardwick? And live streaming and on demand in the archives. Up and running again. 2 weeks of all the programs at your fingertips in those archives at WGDR.org. And this next set has obviously already started. What do we got? Neil Diamond rolling right now with a track from a soundtrack he did for a 73 movie called Jonathan Livingston Seagull. And we're hearing Lonely Looking Sky. Going to follow this up with another Neil. A different Neil. And I'll be back momentarily, a few songs down the road here, to intro a bit of a prog set. Ooh, it's coming. All right, back with you in a few.

Finishing up just now, folks, a late submission to tonight's show from the City Mouse, a.k.a. my brother down in Connecticut. This is the band Focus, live in 1973 on the Midnight Special. Pretty mind-blowing video if you've never seen it. Quite a wild performance. And just to let everybody know, remind everyone, as it were, what a strange program this is, we're going to follow it up with Dolly Parton and Porter Wagner.

Some breaking news here, folks, as Camarillo Brillo breaks down. I was just informed by the opportunistic hoarder of all people that a former programmer from here at WGDR, Mr. Dave Zendron, has passed on to the great radio station in the sky. So rest in peace, Zendron, you weird bastard, and hopefully I'll hear you later on in the great beyond. And with that being said, we're going to be jumping into a three-song prog set. Two out of the three, I consulted my prog guy, who is Jack Asimov, my musical collaborator and friend from the band Screwtape Letters. I enlisted his help in picking tunes, first from this King Crimson album, 73, of course. This is a Cooper pick, yes indeed, from Lark Tongues and Aspic. We're starting with Easy Money. And then we're going to jump into an album that I would have asked his opinion on, but I didn't know I was going to play from it until I found it in the vinyl archives here at the station. That being Genesis's 73 album. And then the second Cooper pick, Jack Asimov pick, as it were, we're going to hear from Emerson, Lake, and Palmer. And this seems like a fine time to shout out another excellent program here on the station talking about Music as Art, which runs Wednesday evenings with Uku Mary on this here station, Wednesday nights, 9 to 11. You like the prog? You should check it out. Do yourself a favor. All right, I'm going to shut up now and let the music roll. See you in a bit.

And jump in here and do an official read back. Currently listening to one of two picks, as I already stated, by my friend and musical collaborator, Mr. Jack Asimov. This is Emerson, Lake, and Palmer from the 73 album Brain Salad Surgery. And Mr. Asimov told me Carn Evil 9 First Impression Part 1 was the way he would go. And that's what's going right now. Prior to this, we heard from Genesis, their 73 album, Selling England by the Pound. This actually came up in conversation at one of our last rehearsals, but I didn't have it on the list. And then I found it here in the vinyl archives at the station, so how could I not play something from it? Don't know if this is what Jack would have picked, but I went with the piece After the Ordeal. I thought that was pretty good. And then prior to that, starting our little prog set out, Mr. Asimov's first pick from King Crimson and the 73 album Lark Tongues in Aspic, we heard Easy Money. And then prior to that, we heard Frank Zappa from his 73 album Overnight Sensation and had to go with Camarillo Brillo. And then for no particular reason, we heard Dolly Parton and Porter Wagoner before that from their 73 album Love and Music and the song Sounds of the Night. And then a last minute pick from the City Mouse, a.k.a. my brother in Connecticut, Focus, live on the Midnight Special doing Hocus Pocus. And starting off that set, back-to-back Neils. Neil Young from a live album called Somewhere Under the Rainbow. We heard World on a String and Neil Diamond to start the set off from the soundtrack to Jonathan Livingston Seagull. We heard Lonely Looking Sky. And as I said, we are currently listening to Emerson, Lake, and Palmer, or ELP, if you're into the whole brevity thing. Thought this would be a fine time to jump in and do a community event. And this one is time sensitive. This coming Wednesday is the final Wednesday for Montpelier Indivisible and Indivisible Callus, who have been holding weekly honk and wave demonstrations against the undeclared war in Iran on Wednesdays from 4:30 to 5:30 p.m. at the corners of State and Main Streets in Montpelier. So again, the final Wednesday to take part in this honk and wave demonstration against the undeclared war in Iran. Brought to you by Montpelier Indivisible and Indivisible Callus. So bring your signs, make your voices heard. And for more information, you can go to montpelierindivisible.org or indivisiblecallus.org. And coming up after this Emerson, Lake, and Palmer track, we're going to be jumping into the Moment of Zen, which has taken a bit of a retooling. When I first conceived of the Moment of Zen set during part one of the Time Capsule series, it was my conceit that it would always and only be classical selections, and almost immediately during the first Time Capsule series, that completely went off the rails. But not to be the case this time. And my intention is to go back and forth between cuts from my mom's CD collection and the WGDR Classical Vinyl Archive selections. So starting this week in 1973, and I did say this is the timeless Moment of Zen segment, which means two things. First, the duration of the Moment of Zen segment will depend on how much time is left when everything else from the entire show has been added up. So tonight, the Moment of Zen segment will be approximately 4 minutes long, maybe a little less. And I'm going to throw in another community event during that time. And the second takeaway for the newly
retooled Moment of Zen set, as that it may just be a moment, a couple few minutes. Sometimes it might be closer to 10 minutes. I guess we'll have to wait and see as the weeks progress. Anyway, let's listen to this, and then we'll jump into that timeless Moment of Zen.

And tonight's selection for the timeless moment of Zen, as I already said, comes from my mom's CD collection, and this is the opening track from Mozart's Requiem. Don't have any other information in front of me. I have the CD, I do not have the case. So, nevertheless, this is most definitely Mozart. And appropriately enough, this next community event is for 1 week from today, on Saturday, May 30th. And I would refer you to the episode of Relocalizing Vermont from this past Thursday, where they spoke with pianist David Forzeig about his quest to play a free concert in each of Vermont's 252 towns. There's a great segment on Relocalizing Vermont with Carl Ettinger interviewing pianist David Forzeig. And yeah, to combat climate change through the power of community and music, David Forzeig is on a quest to play a free concert in each of Vermont's 252 towns. And next Saturday, May 30th, he will perform his 100th Vermont concert in Groton, along with Leah Gagnon on flute and John Gordon's Granite Calliope. I heard about this. This sounds amazing. A Groton fella built a calliope out of granite. Again, reference the Relocalizing Vermont from just this past Thursday if you're interested in that. Forzeig, back to the event here, will travels Vermont in a solar-charged electric vehicle offering free concerts to bring attention to the interrelated issues of climate change and community while sharing the joy of music with his audiences. And Concert 100 will be held at 3 p.m. on Saturday, May 30th at the Groton United Methodist Church. For more information, visit playeverytown.com. And as I said, folks, sometimes the moment of Zen will only be a moment. And it is now ending. We're jumping into the turbulent set.

0: Well, folks, we are fast approaching the end of our 1973 Part 2 show here on Jaggler Cat's Wormhole. That's right, 1973 show, Part 2. We've rebooted the Time Capsule series. So, in case it wasn't obvious, next week, 1974. So kicking off the first turbulent set of the 1973 show, heard them New York Dolls doing Personality Crisis off their self-titled debut, and then of course the Stooges, Iggy Pop, third album I believe, Raw Power, heard that track Search and Destroy. Kind of goes without saying what's rolling in the background right now, but I'll tell you anyway.
1: There's a voice in my head that drives my ear.
0: Golden Earring.
1: It's my baby.
0: Comes off of an EP from 1973 called Moon Tan. And yeah, it's Radar Love.
1: When she is lonely and the longing.
0: What I didn't realize until recently was that Golden Earring is actually from Holland? Something like that. Nevertheless, yeah, we are fast approaching the end of the show. Coming up at 9 o'clock, it's going to be First Wave. Excellent syndicated program out of Asheville, North Carolina, with your host, Peter, where he plays classic to contemporary punk, garage rock, proto-punk, and surf tunes, usually. And then coming up at 10 o'clock, my old pal DJ Ebenflow is actually filling in on the beatdown for Z-Point again this week. And yeah, probably going to hang around and hang out with him tonight for the beatdown. So there's at least a chance you'll hear my voice later on. And if not, you'll at least hear some tunes that I might throw on when we get down with the beatdown. So that's what's coming up, and that goes from 10 to midnight. So yeah, that's pretty much going to do it. Once again, rest in peace to Zendron, former programmer and rabble-rouser here on WGR's airwaves. And come on back next week for the 1974 Part 2 show here on Jaggler Cat's Wormhole, where we have rebooted the Time Capsule series. All right, everybody, thank you for listening, and until next time, farewell and safe travels. And yes, we will have a final cut. From who, you might ask? Well, Blue Oyster Cult. Gonna hear The Red and the Black from Tyranny and Mutation, their 1973 album. And I'm done talking, so have a good night.

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3: One, two, three, four!

As the writer Thomas Wolfe related in his 1940 novel, You Can't Go Home Again, some places are never quite what they were. The Ed Curtiz brought that reflection to life with our opening track, We're Gone, their 2025 take on a song first released in 1990 by their longtime counterparts, The Headcoats. And there you have it. And here you are, at a place that always feels like home. First Wave, the show that brings you the finest classic to contemporary punk and garage rock, new wave, and surf tunes. I'm Peter, your host, as we dive into the music you love. Welcome, everybody. We've got a great lineup of songs for you this week, packed with familiar favorites, not so familiar ones, and totally new songs to First Wave. So let's kick things off, starting with those Palo Alto rockers, the Donnas.

Madonna's kicked off the set with Skin Tight from their 1999 third studio album, Get Skin Tight. Then we took a detour into the garage with Ann Arbor, Michigan's Dick Curtis and his 1964 release, It's Not the Same. The B-52s followed with Debbie from 1998, the group's recognition of their friend Debbie Harry of Blondie. And we closed the set at the beach with Los Angeles' Eddie and the Snowmen and their 1963 release, Mr. Rebel. Now, from California, let's head east to France for Les Dogs.

Le Dogs from Rouen, France opened the set with Here Comes My Baby, released in 1979. From there, we crossed into Germany for Berlin's Nena and their 1982 release, Nirgeträumt, roughly translated as Only a Dream. We then jumped back across the Atlantic to New York City for Talking Heads and Burning Down the House from 1983, before heading out west again to Southern California for the Rhythm Rockers' 1963 surf instrumental, Breakfast at Trestles. To close the set, we heard the Cavaliers from McAllen, Texas, who drove us back into the garage with That Hurts from 1967. You can't have a first wave show without the Ramones.

from their 1978 album Road to Ruin. The Ramones opened the set with She's the One, followed by a dose of new wave from Squeeze and their 1981 release Tempted, which was co-produced by Elvis Costello. Next up were Vancouver, Canada's The Riff Randalls with Traitor of the Heart, released in 2007. The band took its name from the 1979 movie Rock and Roll High School, where PJ Souls played Riff Randall, a fun movie that also featured the Ramones. From there, we headed back into the garage with the Dark Horsemen from Lake City, Florida, and their 1966 cut, You Lied. We wrap things up with the Flamin' Groovies and I Can't Hide from their 1976 album, Shake Some Action. And now, it's time for The Clash.

Complete Control by The Clash, released in 1977, opened the set, followed by England's first punk single, New Rose by The Damned, from 1976. From there, we headed back to the Golden State for the surf rock classic, California Sun, released in 1964 by The Rivieras. We closed the set with Blondie's 1979 release, Sunday Girl. Well, it looks like I'm late to meet my better half at the cafe across the street for some dark roast and a croissant. So it's au revoir for now. But fear not, I'll be back next week with more of the music you love. 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Generation X takes us out this week with Day by Day from 1977. 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

0: 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And the phone number here is 802-454-7762. Anyways, we're doing, I'm covering for Z Point tonight. And we're going to do mostly, if not all, electronica set. And if you tuned in last Saturday night, it will be a very similar set to that because it was me and Jagler Cat for a good half of it anyways. And it's kind of funny because I wanted to play this song last week and I ended up playing the opposite side of the record. Because sometimes it's really hard to tell which side is A and which side is B. So this is the song I meant to start my show with last week. And it's just called Intro. And it's from the album Animal Magic by Bonobo. And this is a record LP I picked up down at my favorite my favorite record store. Bookspieler Records. That's where the book came from.
1: I know what you meant.

And now, ladies and gentlemen, we would like to do for you. And now, ladies and gentlemen, we would like to do for you a medley. For your approval, ladies and gentlemen, for your enjoyment.

0: Quasi. DJ Ebb and Flow, once again, that is Bonobo. And if you heard my show Thursday night, normally 9 till 1 on Thursdays, last 26 years or so. Well, I started out on Tuesdays, been on Thursdays for a long, long time. Anyways, I played some Kraftwerk from this album on my radio show. I think I even played two songs. And tonight we're going to hear Computer Love.
1: Good one.

Greetings, DJ Ebb and Flow and Jaggler Cat here. And that, of course, was The Blaze, I believe from France. And prior to that was this. I can't remember, but I think it was Kraftwerk.

0: There might have been something else in there.
1: Bergdorf?
0: No.
1: Okay.
0: Maybe it was.
1: Something German.
2: Oh, yes. Thank you.
0: It was a German track from this record I got called Techno Tracks Volume 3. The Schwartz Zone, which is just funny because if you've seen Spaceballs... Oh, D Schwartz Zone. But still, it's Schwartz, and it's... The Schwartz is like the force in Spaceballs.
1: Your Schwartz is bigger than mine.
0: And they're actually coming out with the Spaceballs 2, which should be pretty hilarious.
2: What?
0: 2027, yeah.
1: Oh, crazy.
0: And the... What's his name? Mel Brooks? Is that his name?
1: The late Mel Brooks? Yeah,
0: yeah, he's like 100 years old, and he's taking part in this film. And he's going to play Yogurt, which he did in the first movie. And in the first movie, he was supposedly 100 years old, and now he's actually 100 years old, so...
1: Full circle.
0: Shouts out to him. And, anyways, we are now going to hear Faithless, and they are an incredible band from England, and I saw them at Roskilde Festival in Denmark back in 2001, and it was one of my first times seeing a band, like a full band, playing with a producer doing electronic music with a full band live. So it was pretty cool. And this is a song I've never heard before. And am I allowed to say the title on the radio?
1: I don't have any issue with it.
0: It's called Tweak Your Nipple. And this is live in Brixton, which I believe is a city in England. Perhaps.
1: Really, it is.
0: All right. I don't even know if we have the right mic for you, but we'll figure it out. Beginner's night here.
1: I don't mind yelling.
0: All right, yeah. Fine. I've got a little slightly clogged ear anyways. But we're going to have fun tonight, and I think we are going to do some ping pong, as me and Jaggler Cat like to call it, where I pick a song, he picks a song, I pick a song.
1: Musical ping pong.
0: Yes. It's almost like a volley, too, or whatever.
1: Sure.
0: But let's check out Faithless. Turn this one up. I think it's going to be a fun dancing one. That last song, I really loved the talking in there where he's talking about dancing and just letting go and just, you know... the magic of music.

0: All right, Faithless.
1: Great song. I'll have to remember that one.
0: DJ Ebb and Flo here with
2: Jack LeCat, still in the building.
0: Woohoo!
1: He was on earlier from 7 to 9. I don't know if you caught that.
2: But I sure was.
1: It was a good show.
2: 1973. It's fun.
1: Oh, yeah. You starting over?
2: Started over tonight.
1: Cool. Oh, yeah. You want some headphones? Those are fun.
2: I'm working on it.
1: And unfortunately, I love this chair. I always feel like I'm in like the Flight of the Navigator because it's got these huge like side things, you know.
2: Good one.
1: But can you hear that? It's got a squeak, and that's probably not very good on the radio. So we're gonna have to get some oil on that squeaky chair. You there? Can you hear yourself?
2: I mean, you could grab a different chair.
1: It's true, but it's then you're not the Flight of the Navigator, and
2: yeah,
1: that's not as fun.
2: The color's not quite right, but I get it.
1: It's not the right color, but it's got the arms. If you haven't seen that movie, it's a classic. And we're going to hear one of Jason and my... Jaggler Cat, sorry.
2: Oh, no!
1: Oh, my gosh! One of Jaggler Cat's favorite and my favorite artists. And we've always loved this guy. Since
2: Richard.
1: Maybe since we met, we probably both knew about him on our own. Or did we find him together? I don't know.
2: I mean, I think I speak for a lot of people who know... The Aphex, Come to Daddy was a bit of an intro.
1: Oh, yeah.
2: And that was like 93, 95. So that was my jump off.
1: Okay.
2: For sure.
1: And for me, my friend Ethan, who might be listening right now, he listens to my show often all the way in Iceland. So shouts out to Ethan Clark, if you're tuned in tonight, and your family in Iceland. He was the first one to introduce me to the late, great Richard D. James, a.k.a. Aphex Twin, a.k.a. AFX. AFX. It's got all kinds of names.
2: Here's a fun fact about Aphex Twin.
1: Yeah.
2: He builds all his own gear.
1: Wow. That is pretty amazing.
2: He's like a technical dude.
1: Yeah. He's also really crazy and wild, and I've been trying to collect his albums on vinyl. I have like three of them, and I have two of them right in front of me right now.
2: Which some people are horrified by.
1: Exactly. They're pretty scary. Pretty much the one on the right is his face with this, like, evil smile. It's almost like if you've seen Smile, it's called. It's just like this psychotic smile and these, like, eyes just like, ah!
2: It's got kind of an oil painting vibe to it, too.
1: Exactly. So that's one of them. And then to the left, it's like, almost like a, I don't know if it's a photograph or a painting or what, but it's like similar. He's got this crazy grin on his face, and his eyes are just looking like he's going to kill you or something. What do you have to say about that?
2: Well, and yeah, they're both demonic looking, but he also likes to put his creepy face on, like,
1: beautiful
2: bikini-wearing women.
1: Yeah.
2: Anyway.
1: He has some crazy stuff. Check him out if you don't know him already.
2: This dark is like, sense of humor, I'd
1: this
2: say.
1: Is also pretty cool. If you look at, like, this part, it's just, like, really intense, like, kind of trippy face stuff going on there. And he also has an earring, which is cool.
2: He is smiling, though.
1: He's definitely smiling. So what album is this that we're playing? Do you know what it's called?
2: Richard D. James album.
1: Awesome. Aphex Twin.
2: Self-titled, almost, you could say.
1: Trying to find a date. But 1996.
2: Yeah, that sounds right.
1: Cool. I was 16 then. Anyways, we're going to play the first song off second side.
2: Yep.
1: And
2: you're a weakling child.
1: Thank you. I couldn't quite read it. All right.
2: Well, I remember.
1: It's a favorite, obviously. And if, you know, yeah, let's go. Hope everyone's doing well out there tonight.

0: So that is Aphex Twin, or at least one song of his. Sometimes he gets really crazy, and sometimes he gets really happy, hence the smile. And that was actually kind of a middle range one. But anyways, we're going to continue now with a group from Denmark called Kenton / Demon. And I'm going to just pick a song here. I think there's this one. Okay, we got two songs here. 12 minutes. I think that will be good. TT is the first song and Doc is the second one. And I might have played one of these on my show. But tonight is not my normal show. Tonight is Saturday night, not Thursday night. And it's not really my show. Z-Top's show.
1: Z-Point.
0: Z-Point. Oh, my gosh.
1: That's fine.
0: That's all right. He doesn't mind.
1: I'm here to correct.
0: Thank you. That's why I have Jack Larkat here. So, yeah, we're going to hear these songs, and we're going to get into the ping pong thing in a little bit here. And then we're going to probably end the show. I kind of wanted to do it before the end, but we're probably going to end the show with some MuTek festival selections.
1: Highlights.
0: Happening up in Montreal. August 25th through the 30th. Hoping to maybe check out a day or two or a night or two. Anyways, this is Kenton / Demon.

DJ Evan Flo here. Kenton slash Demon out of Denmark. Almost to 11 o'clock, halfway through this awesome set tonight. And we're going to talk now about MooTech Festival happening in Montreal, Quebec, Canada. It is happening August 25th through the 30th, all across the city. And it is called Amplify and Resonate. 6 days and nights dedicated to electronic music, audiovisual performances, and digital creativity. We're going to hear three bands from that festival as part of the promotion I'm doing over several months now. Just started, but we're going to do it for several months to celebrate all these artists. This first one is called, Evision, and it's Funhouse Mirror Stage.

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Using module synths, vinyl records, and self-made electronics, she's going to be at MuTech this summer. Pretty wild stuff. You're listening to WGDR Plainfield, WGDH Hardwick. And I'm just randomly picking these songs off of randomly picked selected artists that are playing at the festival. And I'm doing like 3 to 6 artists a week. And I've never heard this song. So, you know, when you pick random songs, sometimes they're really wild and crazy. But sounds pretty awesome that she's making her own instruments and things, so...

All right, that was intense. Evision, in case you want to check out more of that. We got Hot Sleepers up next with Vintage Boredom.

I'm not sure that's the correct band there. We're going to try Gyro Field now, which is a great name. That's more like it.

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1: Yeah, that's your introduction to the next segment.
2: Didn't realize the mics were on. Anyways, this is Gyro Field, Because You Are You. And that's more what the music's going to be like at that festival, as well as some of that crazy sound stuff. And this next group, which I played last Saturday, and my good friend Jesse, who got me into radio 26 years ago, right here, Central Vermont Community Radio, he really liked this artist. So this one's for you, Jesse. Tuned in Middlesex, Vermont. Mia Coden, Real to Me. Ping Pong up next. Boop.

0: And we're back.
1: Yes, we are.
2: 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So shout out Z Point.
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2: You said Z-Top. But I think you were thinking of ZZ-Top, maybe.
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3: 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What do we got up next? Jaggler Cat.
2: All right, so I'm starting with a ping here. So this is actually an artist that was introduced to me by our old roommate, Nick.
5: Oh, cool.
2: Amon Tobin out of Brazil.
5: Nice.
2: Very creative electronic producer. So we're going with the album I was introduced to him by, which was called Isam. And this is a song called Go 210. And I'm switching it up here, doing a remix by someone called... Hold on now. Okay. So this is the Go 210 remix by Cryptic Minds of Amon Tobin.
5: Sounds awesome.
2: Here we go.
5: Let's do it.

0: was some little mix-up, mash-up there, eh?
1: I started with the remix and decided the original was way better, so I just switched it over halfway through.
0: Sometimes you gotta do that when it's just... Like, I should have ended that other song, so the Sleepwalkers or whatever.
2: We're having fun.
0: You know, we're just, yeah, we're just chilling here on the radio, you know, old school style. Tiesto from the Netherlands is my choice for the Pong. All right. This one's called Thank You, Not So Bad. And it's actually Dimitri Vegas and Like Mike, Tiesto, Ditto, and Wex.

0: Once again, that's Tiësto with a bunch of other people possibly covering a song. We're not quite sure about
1: that. No, it's definitely a pop song that they've,
0: okay.
1: done their thing with.
0: Exactly.
1: Going back to Aphex on this one.
0: Oh, nice.
1: Yeah, we heard some earlier on the vinyl. This one comes off of this massive dump called the Music from the Merch Desk that I've played from before.
0: Oh, that's awesome. Yeah.
1: This one is called Pretend Analog Extended Mix, and the rest is gibberish. But apparently it was conceived of or possibly played live in Manchester, England on the 20th of September 2019. This is what it sounds like.
0: Wow. That would be a dream come true to see Aphex Twin live.

0: awesome selection right there. Jag the Cat.
1: Okay.
0: Aphex Twin. Godfather of electronica. All right, our good friend, one of our good friends, Nick. I don't know which Nick you were talking about.
1: Here's that.
0: Okay. Well, this same Nick I'm thinking about turned both Jason and I onto this next artist. Luke Vibert, a.k.a. Wagon Christ. This is Slipped Disc. Going out to Nick.
2: Let's begin with a drum set. Listen for an explosive live sound. The snare should be crisp and the cymbals should ring. If they become harsh or flat, the speaker's high frequency response is peaky or distorted. The snare should be crisp and the cymbals should ring. Snare should be crisp, cymbals should ring. Let's begin.

0: I really loved the ending of that one.
1: Wagon Christ.
0: Yeah. Luke Fibert.
1: Pretty cool.
0: Very awesome.
1: All right, we're going to keep it EDM style for one more, and we're running out of time, so I'm going to get right to it. This is Royksopp from Denmark. It's called The Night, features Allison Goldfrapp.
0: I think they're actually from Norway.
1: Are they Norway?
0: Yeah.
1: Okay, my mistake. But that's why you're here, to edit me.
0: Exactly.
1: All right.
0: But they're a great band.
1: Either way, this one features Allison Goldfrapp of Goldfrapp.
0: What's Goldfrapp? I don't even know. Find out.
1: Yeah, check it out sometime.

This is Vedica with Nordheim Dissonance. And next week on the DJ Evan Flow Show, we're going to have a world premiere of brand new Vedica. Also check them out tomorrow night. Lower Sky, a.k.a. Howard Kyer Ground, opening up for DJ Sneak.

0: Vedica Nordheim. DJ Evan Flow. And Jagu Cat, what's up?
1: What's up? It's 11:46.
0: All right, we got a little bit of time here, so on the next, I'm going to throw out a surprise track for Evan Flow.
2: Nice.
0: It's somebody he knows, and all I've told him is I randomly came across their video yesterday, and this is it.
1: You just going to play it?
0: Well, you got to bring it back now because he didn't turn up my...
1: right.
0: All right.
1: Ready to go.
0: Here we go. Surprise track.

0: and know this is Front 242. Great band. 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
1: Quite unusual.
0: Yeah, really great samples.
1: Name of the song.
0: Oh. Okay. You got me there.

0: Front 242. I believe they're out of Belgium. I think I saw them back. I know I saw them back in 2011.
1: Nice.
0: At the Kinetic Festival up in Montreal. Really cool. And my favorite, all-time favorite band was there as well. Frontline Assembly. And my friend, one of my best friends, a couple of my best friends just got to see them down at Dark Force Fest in New Jersey as one of the headliners, and I'm so sad I missed it. But I was actually talking about this film that they sample throughout this next song quite a bit to Jaguar Cat earlier. We're talking about the movie Falling Down, and this is Vigilante by Frontline Assembly, live. We got 9 minutes left, oh, so sad.

0: Frontline Assembly, Jaguar Cat's got probably the last song.
1: Yeah, we got the last track here. I'm just going to start it right now.
0: It's been a great time, though, tonight, and we're going to do this again sometime soon, maybe in a month or so.
1: Totally, yeah.
0: If not sooner.
1: Yeah, I didn't get a chance to shout out this artist, Cozy Mueller from Germany. This is off her last full length, although she has a single out currently. Either way, Cozy Mueller out of Germany, the album Softcore, where this is Trotzstadt, and it's going to finish up our covering the beatdown tonight. So
0: that's right. And yeah, we'll see you next time. Quick shout out, in loving memory of Zendron.
1: 100%.

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1: The following program presents the opinions of its participants and producers. 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

Salutations to your friends and family, and welcome to this week's Floating in Moist Fluids. It's that liquid drum and bass show to get your juices flowing, and I'm your host, DJ Thumbugly. 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Song of Liquid we got lined up for you is Just For You by Obi-Wan. 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

We started the show off with Aurier by Jethro Tull, going back to 1969. Just For You by Obi-Wan, Spiraling Out by D-Kaz, Fog by Amorius. The song directly behind me is Does She Know by Joja.

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Liquid drum and bass getting your juices flowing. And we just heard Shelby Moves by Weir and Siphon. Inspiration by DJ Concept. And that last song was Collide by Neuron, a local community radio station. 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who are downloading the show for your audio pleasure. Hey, how's it going? And the next song we got lined up for you on the deck, another new one from unknown artist from the Tommy's Diner EP. This is Fastest Car.

Waste fluids. We just heard Fastest Car by Unknown Artist, L Town Subs by DJ Clark, and that last song was Impossible by Tone Break. 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

we just heard Listen by Seven, Mirrors by Subliminal and Soul Drip featuring Kinsella. That last song was More Than Enough by NCT and Genetics featuring Cassie. Bringing it back in where we started it all off with Borier by Jethro Tull. And stay tuned after your station's top of the hour formal formalities, and we'll be right back with our number two. And hey, thanks for listening.

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4: Welcome back to hour number two of Moist Fluids. This we're kicking off with Serenade to a Cuckoo by Jethro Tull, going back to 1968, which is a cover of Rahsaan Roland Kirk's Ode Serenade to a Cuckoo. And Rahsaan, of course, inspired Ian Anderson of Jethro Tull to play the flute the way he does. And yeah, we're going to kick off the second hour of Liquid with Burning by P-Money, Whiny, and Lady.

0: We started the second hour off with Serenade to a Cuckoo by Jethro Tull, going back to 1968. Burning by P Money, Whiny, and Lady LeSure. Roll It Up, 20 Past 4 Anthem by Vibe Chemistry, Murkage featuring Devilman and J-Man. The Simple Life by Kino, Sam Welch, and Nopo. And that last song was Heart Is So Heavy by Lensman, Red Eyes, Pinty, and Natasha Kanga. And now to change it up and switch gears, the next song we got for you is That Acid by Marie Vaughn, and this is the Dimension and Subsonic remix.
1: Hey, you there?
2: Who, me?
1: Yeah, play that acid track.
2: They're all acid. Which one?
1: You know, the one that goes na na na na na na na na na.
2: Oh yeah, you mean this one.

lost fluids. Oh man, we just heard That Acid by Marie Vaughn, and that was the Dimension and Subsonic remix. Bad Gal Ting by Inez featuring Lord Gad. Singularity Part 1 by Azo. Rock This Party by Bob Sinclair, and that was the Kefren remix. And that last song was Chargy by Sigma, and that was the Creeks remix. 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91.1 WGDR in Plainfield, Vermont, 91.7 WGDH in Hardwick, Vermont, 89.9 WERU in Blue Hill, Maine, 95.5 WKFH in Elwood City, Pennsylvania, 100.1 WGOT in Gainesville, Florida, 91.5 WOOL in Bellows Falls, Vermont, and for all y'all others out there, yeah, you too. And thus brings us to this week's Dose of Junk. And we got lined up for you a track called Ozzy by Subreachers.

waste fluids. We just heard Ozzy by Subreachers, and that last song, Pulp Fiction by Alex Reese, released back in 1995. That was considered one of the first actual drum and bass tracks because it brought the hyper chaotic jungle rhythm down to this simplistic, minimalistic beat that you just heard. And back into the liquid, or what we may think of as liquid, the song we got lined up for you next is Baby Boy by Beyoncé, and this is the Love remix.

concludes this week's floating in moist fluids. We just heard Baby Boy by Beyonce, and that was the Love remix. The last song was The Emptiness Machine by Linkin Park, and that was the Primate bootleg. The song directly behind me is Sunny by Disco Lines and Goodfella, and this is the Dilemma remix. Like to thank all y'all for tuning in, turning on, and dropping out with me. This show has been produced and recorded here in rainy Girdwood, Alaska, for the Pacifica Radio Network. Yeah, we're in a northernmost temperate rainforest in North America, and it just rains. So be good to each other. Be that sunshine for each other to envelop and enjoy and inspire the best in each other and live the good life. And until next week.

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3: That's right, you were tuned in to Cafe Chill. Your host, Seth, here once again, and as always, bringing you a wide variety of instrumental electronic sounds for you to sit back, hang out and relax to, or soundtrack an adventure to, whatever it is you got going on. We're here to supply you with some old and new sounds alike. Coming up in this hour of the show, I'm going to be throwing a little bit of Prism, aka Susuma Yokota, your way. Some soft static in the mix with some sounds out of 2025. In fact, a lot of this will be 2025, 2026 oriented with a few big throwbacks, I suppose. So all that and a heck of a lot more coming your way. I hope you enjoy. You're hanging out here at Cafe Chill.

0: Down tempo music. This is Cafe Chill.
1: That's right. You were tuned into Cafe Chill. Your host, Seth, here, supplying you with plenty of wonderful sounds to get you through your day, whether you're having a good or an off day. We're going to try to help elevate you just a little bit, whether it's something a little bit more uplifting and inspiring, maybe something a little more soothing and breathy, or even something that hits a little bit harder. We'll get into that bit later on in this hour of the show. A little bit of rise and fall, some coasting, some pedaling, some mountain climbing, perhaps blazing back down the trails. But for now, I think we'll start with a bit of a view. I more recently discovered this artist, even though they've been around for a while now. They go by the name Roan. In 2020, they released the album Room with a View. Let's bring one of my favorite tracks from this album your way. It's called La Marbrerie. My name's Seth. You're hanging out at Cafe Chill.

0: This is Cafe Chill. Chill, chill, chill, chill.
1: Cafe Chill. Bringing you some adventurous sounds in this hour of the show. A little bit of Tycho back there, the song Into the Woods from both albums, Simulcast and Weather. Simulcast released in 2020. My favorite of the pair because it sticks with the instrumental stuff that very much inspired me early on with my music production and discovery, because I had stumbled across Tycho through old forums, people talking about Boards of Canada, of course, and Telephone Tel Aviv and all of these artists. I still very much have a soft spot for a lot of, especially the classic instrumental Tycho sounds. But I do like to cram some newer ones in here every now and then. It's a little difficult with the dance stuff that's been coming out recently, but I've snuck it in. Two songs back, some beautiful, mellow sounds from artist IKSRE, or I Keep Seeing Rainbows Everywhere. That song is titled Bell Gorge, parentheses, and we were the last ones there. It came out on an album called Expansions B North in early 2026, but was released in late 2025. I remember seeing the artwork for it and then reading the story about kind of doing some overlanding down in Australia and coming across the waterfalls in the Kimberley area. It just sounded so remote and peaceful, and the artwork for it grabbed my attention right away. Just some really pretty stepping waterfalls going down. We opened up that set with a little bit of Roan, the song La Marbrerie from the album Room with a View, released in 2020. I'm going to bring some Prism / Susuma Yokota your way. My name's Seth, and you're hanging out at Cafe Chill.

0: This is Cafe Chill. Chill. 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Chill.
1: Cafe Chill. Coming out of the relatively new sounds of Sun Glitters, the song Melted Memories from the Night Call EP, released in about almost midway through 2026. A little bit of a return to form for Sun Glitters after experimenting with, I wouldn't call it noise, but heavier sounds. More distortion, sometimes a lot more hectic than a lot of the stuff that we play here on the show, so it was always kind of I can't put that out there. I like a little bit of disruption every now and then. I think that spontaneity can really spice things up. But there is absolutely a limit. I can't just go throwing screaming feedback onto the show. I think that very much goes against even my own principles.
2: Yeah.
1: Taking it two songs back for you. A little bit of Hipsky with the song Cherry Blossom Full Moon from the Everything Pattern EP. A little bit of Bad Snacks in there, the song Gratitude from Bathtub Bumps. I've been super stoked. I watch videos of this person playing City Skylines 2. His name is City Planner Plays. And more recently, some of the music used in the video has been essentially library music from Bad Snacks. And as soon as I heard, because I recognize her sound, as soon as I heard it, I looked at the credit for it. And I was really excited to see her in there, so that's awesome. A little bit of Moto Man back there with the song Laura.
2: Yeah.
1: Some Soft Static, the song Reflection, released last year as well. And started that off with Prism, aka Susumu Yokota, the song Crystal Mist. I hope you're enjoying all these sounds. I'm going to throw a little bit of pre-poser your way. You're hanging out here at Cafe Chill.

Cafe Chill. Bringing you the rad sounds of Bertrand Hustle and Gonima, the song Left. You can find that on the Laundry Room EP from 2018. I just like the idea of the EP in general, but the music is definitely amazing as well. A little bit of Deru back there, the song 2EC off of Rhythm Tapes, released in 2025. Some Rephaser, the song Aurora. Check out the Broadcast From Beyond release. That is, I think, only available up on Bandcamp. A little bit of Teen Days with Sandring Home. Sandring Home? It's one of the two, off of Lost Songs, Volume 2. Scott Zylo, who recently made a return, the song Psych-ish 92, and Preposer with the song Improving. Thank you so very much for tuning in to Cafe Chill and hanging out with us here. The show is produced by myself, Seth, and our executive producer is Richard J. Dalton. 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As always, I've been your host, Seth. 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
1: 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Hello, my name is Bill Hahn, and Hit the Note is my music show, which is all about showcasing outstanding music of many kinds, ignoring genres or level of commercial success and or popularity, and to especially shine a light on well-deserving, underappreciated, and under-the-radar music artists. 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See you there.
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4: The U.S. secret war in Laos lasted from 1961 to 1975. It was a covert CIA-led campaign during the Vietnam War, in which America armed Hmong fighters and carried out one of the heaviest bombing campaigns in history to block communist expansion and disrupt the Ho Chi Minh Trail.
5: I was fairly new in Laos when I went there, and I was told by the commander of the special warfare school, he said, "We don't want you to mention the CIA or any military stuff." It was top secret, everything that was going on. No one could travel to Sam Tong without the ambassador's written approval. And so if aid auditors came to do something, there's no way they could ever come to where we were, or anyone. Only a few people could come to that area. So I had been doing foreign aid development work, development assistance, education in the school. But now I was up working with refugees, doing another spigot of foreign aid, humanitarian aid, you know, for refugees, providing rice and cooking oil and cooking pots and pans for refugees and temporary shelter and medicines and things like that, and even agricultural tools to get them back into some kind of production, and insecticide and pesticide. So I was doing another kind of aid work, humanitarian aid for refugees. The Hmong army was mostly Hmong, but there were also other ethnic minorities that worked with the Hmong. One was called the Lao Tung. The Hmong were called the Lao Sung, which meant, Sung means the top of a mountain, because that's where the Hmong live. The Lao Tung were maybe the indigenous people of Laos. They didn't speak a Chinese language like the Lao do. They spoke a non-tonal language, and they were very dark-skinned. Their story was that when God created the world, he created it out of a huge fire. And as people popped out, lighter-skinned people got out first. And the Lao Tung were among the last to get out. They had never seen an African. So they had dark skin. So Pop said, "You know, now that you're here at the airstrip, I want you to work with the Lao Tung. Your complexion is like theirs. You'll maybe have a better fit with them than some of my other officers." The commander of the Lao Tung was named Sien Man Noi. So I began to work with Sien Man Noi in his Lao Tung villages rather than Hmong. The villages that we worked in were spread around the Plain of Jars. The North Vietnamese headquarters was in the Plain of Jars in Laos. So the North Vietnamese were basically protecting the Ho Chi Minh Trail. And from the Plain of Jars, they were trying to take over Laos one village at a time. So most of the refugee villages we worked with were either to the north of the Plain of Jars or to the south or the west. There were none to the east. That was all totally communist. What we basically would do is, if there was active fighting and civilian population was in danger, we would move them. So during that fighting, we were going in with helicopters, stuffing people into airplanes to move them to a safer location. Once we moved them, then we had to have them start life over. 10 sheets to build some kind of temporary housing until they could get bamboo or build their own house. Food, cooking oil, pots and pans, because they had usually left with almost nothing. Medicine. So the nature of our program was to do those kind of basic human needs programs, but also to identify young people in the village who could be trained in Samtong as medics or as school teachers or as nurses, and to provide, as soon as we could, agriculturally implements and rice seeds to get them starting on a new life. You know, the problem with that is that we would resettle people and they would have a year during the rainy season to get started again. And often the North Vietnamese would come in and hit them again and they would move again. So after two or three times of trying to start their life anew, people kind of lost the enthusiasm. But that was our job. Working with the Lao Tu people, I learned maybe my best lesson of all, Southeast Asia. It didn't come from the special warfare school, the camouflage guys or State Department people who knew diplomacy. It came from Sien Man Noi, who was a Lao Tu commander who maybe had been trained for some time in Thailand by the CIA, but he certainly had not traveled beyond that. As far as I know, he was not even literate. I'm not sure of that. As I worked those villages, a helicopter would usually fly me into the village, drop me off, leave me for 3 or 4 or 5 days, and then come and pick me up. And in that time, I would do an assessment of a list of people and who needed support, who didn't need support, how much rice do we need, how much cooking oil do we need per week, all of that stuff during the day. But at night, there was nothing to do. There's no electricity. So you would sit around the village headman's house, around their cooking fire. They're an oral tradition culture. So I would hear stories, and I would ask a lot of questions. How do you as Lao Tung relate to the Hmong, and how do the Hmong relate to the Lao and to the Vietnamese? Those kind of questions are, what's your origin story? How did you come about it? What are your traditions and your culture? I started feeling like Ruth Benedict or Margaret Mead. I had access to these rituals that I'm sure very few Westerners have ever seen. The calling back of the dead ceremony, things like that. But one day, Sien Man Noi said to me, "Paul, do you know that you have counterparts?" Because all of his villages were in contested areas. Some of them were leaning on the North Vietnamese side and others leaning on our side. I worked on the ones that were nominally on our side. He said, on the other villages, they have people just like you, but they're different. They don't bring rice and school supplies and medicine. They take our rice and they take the animals and they abuse our women and they recruit men to walk down the Ho Chi Minh Trail with carrying ammunition. But, he said, they do something that's really different than you. At night, around the fire, where you're asking stories about our past, they don't talk about the past. They talk about the future. They talk about a bright new world when all of the foreign devils are driven into the sea and Laos is there only for the Lao people and the Lao Tung and the Hmong. They talk about that bright time when they will have the Lao and you will have the helicopters and the rice and you won't have to depend on anyone else. He was telling me something. I, as an IVS volunteer, was there not for the war. I had nothing to do with the military. I was there because I was helping people with basic human needs. I was doing good for goodness sake. Not for the war, not for anything. I was helping people who needed help. But he was telling me that in the eyes of those villagers, humanitarian aid and military aid are two sides of the same coin. And in fact, the refugees that we were working with were in fact military dependents. And our support for them as military dependents allowed the men to fight on the battlefield because their families were being taken care of. It was far more complex than I had ever thought it was. I was just there to do good, but he opened my eyes. He opened my eyes to the fact that while I was giving things, satisfying today's needs, the Vietnamese weren't giving anything, but they were tapping into the hope that there's going to be a better future at some time. I wasn't doing that at all. That really was a lesson for me. that time, IVS was in turmoil. The IVSers mostly worked in forward areas, out towards contested areas as well. And they were funded by USAID, as I was, doing basic human needs, good things. But they could see both sides of that coin, and they weren't comfortable continuing to receive USAID funding to be involved in one way or another as part of the war effort. An IVSer was killed in one of the forward areas by the Vietnamese, and that became the rallying cry for IVS to say, we don't want to do this anymore. And they cut their funding relationship with USAID, and without that funding, most people had to leave. There was just no opportunity. So a message came to Pop saying, you've got an IVSer there. They're all being pulled out of forward areas, and Sam Tom is a forward area. So Pop called me in and he said, what do you want to do? And I said, well, I love doing what I'm doing now. And he said, if you want, you can call IVS and tell them that you resign, and I will put you on contract the next minute to work with USAID. That was it. I was an aid contractor. There was no negotiation, no talk about vacation time or salary or anything. I was an aid person. The paperwork will follow. And later I was able to parlay that into a USAID direct hire.
4: And a decades-long career.
5: In a 40-year career with USAID.
4: Tell me about the Air America pilot. What's that story?
5: His name was Sip. Sip was one of the few people I've met in my life who I really felt was a true racist, who had a prejudice that cut deeply. When I walked into the Air America lounge, we called it, it was just a little snack bar where the pilots rested at night and ate. If Sip was in the room and I walked in, he would walk out. After several times of that, I asked someone, what is it with Sip? And they said, well, Sip is his name. He's from Mississippi. And he's a Southern gentleman of the worst kind. He has the reddest neck that you'll ever have, and he doesn't tolerate your kind. So that was Sip. But something happened during January 1968, dry season. That's when the Vietnamese attack a lot. But there was coordinated attacks all over Military Region 2. That's what Northeast Laos is called. Even worse, in Vietnam, the Tet Offensive started. There were more than 100 bases attacked simultaneously by the North Vietnamese and Viet Cong. And at that particular time, every airplane that was in Laos was diverted, the Air America Continental planes, to Vietnam to take care of that real mess there. We were also having attacks in Laos, but Laos wasn't the priority. Vietnam was. So on that particular day, I was the only operations officer. Everybody else was already out dealing with the attacks that were happening everywhere. And there were no airplanes. And one of the key sites that we worked with, it's called Lima Site 50, Pukum. It was a 4,200-foot karst, a mountain. But from the top of Pukum, you could look into the Plain of Jars and see Ponsavam, which was the North Vietnamese headquarters. You could see the karst and the caves where they kept all of their weapons. So Pukum was sitting there in such a strategic place. If it were to fall, it would mean almost the beginning of the end of the war. Pukum had gone silent the night before. And in war, when something goes silent, it can often mean something very bad has happened. So Pop called me and he said, we really have to find out what's happening at Pukum. All the CIA guys are out doing other things. You're the only operations officer here. And there are no airplanes. But there was one plane that was being repaired, and it's repaired now. And before it goes to Vietnam, they're sending it here for me to send you to Pukum to find out what's happening. It might be just a radio problem, so I want you to take a single sideband radio with you. But there's one thing I have to tell you. Pilot that's coming, Sip, and he knows that you're the customer, and he's accepted that. But I need you to say you accept it as well. I said, I don't have a problem with Sip. He has a problem. So if he's accepted it, there's no problem. So SIP arrived. I climbed into the cockpit next to him. Silence. We took off. It's about maybe 45 minutes to Pukum. There were no words exchanged. The weather was terrible. Low-hanging clouds. You could not see the ground. The world was gray. But when we got around Pukum, all of a sudden there was an opening. And we could look down and we could see the airstrip at Pukum. The way that we worked is we had secret signals with people on the ground. The aircraft would circle one time or two times or three times, and at the right time, people would put out a signal on the ground with white parachute cloth. In Pukum, it was a W. So I said, SIP, circle twice. He circled twice. People on the ground came out and they put the W. So that could mean that they're okay, but it also could mean that the signal was compromised. So then I had him circle one more time, and I saw a little bit of movement at the school, a little bit of movement at the marketplace. And I said, SIP, I think we need to put it down. And for the first time, he said, yes, sir. First words he had ever said to me, because I was the customer. And he was also there in service of the United States. Yes, sir, he said. Now, Pukum was maybe the most dangerous of all of the airstrips in Laos. The strip started at the cars, and it did an S turn uphill, and it ended in another cars. So if you came in too low, you crashed into the cars. If you came in too far, you couldn't brake before you hit the other cars. But all of those pilots were really tremendous. So SIP comes in, we land, we're taxiing up the hill. We hear the whistle of a Katusha rocket. Oh, right over the top of the plane. And it exploded maybe 100 yards away. So SIP said, I've got to get out of here. I'll drop you if you want, or I can take you. I said, no, I need to get out. So he dropped me off. I met Jiu Pao as I watched the plane take off. Jiu Pao, I said, what's going on? Jiu Pao had Lao, but it was really broken, accented Lao, and he spoke with military efficiency. He said, enemy at bottom of hill. We fight 2 days. We think we have them contained. But problem, no radio. Radio broke. So I said, Jiu Pao, tell me what you need. He said, I need rice. I need POL. Oil for the generator. I need medicine, and I have 5 people killed and 5 seriously wounded. I need to medevac the wounded. I communicated that by ground air radio to SIP, and SIP relayed it back to Pop. SIP called me back a few minutes later to say, orders in, stuff will be ready for my next trip up here. And as we were talking, the weather started to sock in. The clouds covered the airstrip. So I said, SIP, the locals tell me that it's going to be 2 or 3 hours before this cloud cover lifts. You're not going to be able to get in. Why don't you go back to Samtong, get the POL, get the rice, get it, the medicine, and come back and pick me up? SIP said, can't do that. So my orders are from Pop. I just talked to him. He said, don't leave my guy up there. You need to get in and get him out. So SIP said, there's one thing that I can do. I can't see the airstrip, but I can see the top of the karst at the end of the airstrip. He said, I'm going to fly over the airstrip. I want you to stand in the middle of the airstrip. And if you can see me, and if you can't see me, if you can hear me, you need to tell me if I'm aligned correctly to land. I couldn't see except just a glint, and it was clear that he was pretty well aligned with the airstrip. So I said, SIP, you are aligned with the airstrip. So he's taking his life in his own hands by coming into that strip with instruments without being able to see. He landed, taxied up the hill. He had told me, get the wounded up to the top of the hill. We're sitting ducks for those rocket attacks. So he taxied up to the top of the hill. We got the wounded in. I got in. We took off. You go down the S, and at the other end at the cars, you haven't gotten enough airspeed to lift yet. So what happens is the plane just falls off the cars, and the plane has huge wings, and the wind catches the wings, and the plane either lifts, or if it doesn't, you crash down into the river valley. So when the plane lifted, we both breathed. And Sip looked at me with just a thin smile, and we high-fived. We went back to Samtong. No more words. That was the only thing. We high-fived. We landed at Samtong. The wounded were carried to the hospital. Pop was coming to meet us. I looked at Sip, and he looked at me, and I saw in his eyes that there had been at least a break, that inherited hatred that he had, because we had, through courage and service, understood each other. Pop arrived. I nodded at Sip, and he nodded at me. Pop congratulated us both. He had heard from Juo Pao. The sideband was working. They were holding off the Vietnamese. And to make a long story short, they drove the North Vietnamese back to the Plain of Jars with all of our military support. Those Hmong were such valiant fighters. They lost so many thousands and thousands and thousands of men protecting their homeland and protecting the traditions of the Hmong in that area. But also, they were contributing to the biggest U.S. policy objective in Laos. And that was to keep Laos as a buffer state between communist North Vietnam and Thailand, between communism and democracy. They were contributing in a way that we should really appreciate. They were our allies at a time when we really needed allies, and they did so much to further U.S. objectives in Vietnam in a war that they didn't choose. But again, I always like to say that they were not pawns or puppets of the United States. They were doing this just because we wanted them to do it, or we were paying them. They weren't mercenaries. They were doing it because they were protecting their homeland and their traditions and their families. That's why they were doing that. They were helped by the CIA with the weapons and the training and all that. But it wasn't like they were mercenaries who we paid to do that. And I think that's probably true of the Kurds as well. So I would like people to understand that they had their own reasons for being in the war, but they were also our allies, and they sacrificed more than anyone. The 30,000 people, I have no idea how many more were killed defending U.S. sites. People don't know that story. I don't think those kind of stories can ever be told very well. But what I would like for people to understand about the Hmong is they came as maybe the most primitive people that had ever immigrated to the United States. And if you look at them now, we have an Olympic gold medal winner who's a Hmong. We have lawyers, doctors. We have people who are contributing to our country who are Hmong. That story needs to be told. And the story that needs to be told is we've never formally recognized those veterans in a way that we should. The other thing that as I was walking away from Pop and Sip, I thought that our foreign policy, our programs, our development aid, our humanitarian aid, and our military aid is altruistic. There's, of course, political reasons why you're doing everything, but we're also doing so much good in the world that people don't know about. The story is never told very well. I was just proud that I was an American on that American team, and that Sip and I learned something that we would never learn in any university or any church in any sermon or any DEI class or anything. And that is, when you have a cause that is larger than yourself, prejudice and hatred can dissolve so easily. I think after seeing Manoy's lesson, what I learned is I needed to not change what I was doing, but change the way I talked about it. That meant we were giving people rice and meeting those needs, but we were also giving them agricultural seeds and tools and helping them to start building towards another future. So I started to talk more about where they were going rather than how we were just satisfying their basic needs. In education, we were training school teachers. The future is held by school teachers. They're teaching the young. So instead of just talking about providing blackboards and chalk and school books and things like that, I started talking about where you're going as a teacher and how you're helping the village to become better prepared for whatever future comes. In health, the same thing, that we're preparing nurses to take care of not only the basic needs of people and the wounded in the war, but to take care of women who are having babies and to help them raise their children more successfully, building on what they were doing towards a better future. So I changed the way I talked about

0: time when you stopped everything because you had a small tear in the sleeve of your blouse. You stopped everything to sew that little tear. And you told me, if I don't fix it now, it's going to get larger and larger and larger. This is my favorite blouse. Eventually, I have to throw it away. A stitch in time saves nine. Do you remember telling me that? Well, foreign aid is that stitch in nine, because foreign aid is a small investment that prevents us from having a larger investment in the future. If we don't do foreign aid, if we don't improve the lives of people, if we don't prevent small things from growing, eventually we will have bombers bombing and boots on the ground, American soldiers dead. So first of all, I think that a stitch in time saves nine is an important message. But you may think, Aunt Deb, that foreign aid is some huge part of the American federal budget. Some people say it's 20 or 30% of the budget. That's not true. It's only 1% of the budget, less than 1%. So that kind of investment for the kind of payoff that I'm talking about is really worth it. Because foreign aid certainly prevents more costly wars in the future. It also prevents diseases. It gives a healthier population will not lead to things like pandemics. People who are in a more stable country won't be fleeing as refugees or illegal immigrants to our country. Foreign aid is helping us as well as helping the people that we're helping. It's not charity. That's maybe the wrong idea that many people have. We are looking out for our own self-interest. But in doing so, we're also helping other people around the world. We're helping to build a more healthy, a more educated, a more human society, not just in our own country, but around the world. And it's certainly true that the more we do to help others, the more we benefit ourselves. So for me, a stitch in time saves nine. You taught me that, and I hope you're listening to what I'm saying, because that's why we have foreign aid. And I hope that you will be as big a supporter as I am, because I'm proud of the role that America's played in leading the world in foreign assistance. And I hope that we continue to do that well into the future.
1: Paul E. White served in senior roles within U.S. foreign assistance programs for nearly four decades across Southeast Asia, Eastern Europe, and Latin America. My name is Christopher Wurst. I'm the host and producer of Soft Powerful Stories. Until next time.
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0: Hello, welcome to Prison Pipeline. Today on Prison Pipeline, our special guest is Kimberly Jensen. Kimberly, can you tell us a little bit about yourself?
1: I'm Kimberly Jensen, and I am a professor of history and gender studies at Western Oregon University in Monmouth. My latest book is Oregon's Others, Gender, Civil Liberties, and the Surveillance State in the Early 20th Century. And I've written before on American women in World War I and also on an Oregon activist, Esther Lovejoy.
0: Great. Well, Kimberly, thanks so much for joining us today on Prison Pipeline. What drew you to study gender, civil liberties, and surveillance history in Oregon?
1: My first two big book projects were looking at actions that women took to try to achieve more civil rights and civic rights and civil liberties, like the ability to vote, measures to achieve economic citizenship by having access to professions and work, well-paid work, things like that. And so I wanted to think more expansively about what was happening at the same time for people who were being denied those liberties. And the First World War and the early 1920s are a really powerful time to study that in Oregon. So I spent time trying to look at different case studies of what the challenges were for people of color, for gender nonconforming people, for people with intellectual and developmental disabilities, and people who were considered to not be following traditional gender roles or traditional expectations. So it's a very powerful time with many, unfortunately, many examples of civil liberties restrictions and a growing surveillance state.
0: What motivated you to write the book Oregon's Others, and what did you find most surprising in doing research for it?
1: I just found continuous surprises. I started off with the Oregon Historical Society's collection of the registration forms for German Americans during World War I who were anyone who was a German American citizen was considered an enemy, so-called alien, an enemy non-citizen. And so people had to register. There was a four-page registration form, and there was a tremendous amount of information taken. This registration was because Woodrow Wilson established in a proclamation, he invoked the Federal Enemy Aliens Act from 1798, an act that's been that the Trump administration has also invoked. So it was a surprise to see all of those and to see the stories of people who were involved with that. And it was one of the cases that I found most compelling was of an individual named Riedel who registered as a German citizen, registered as a male, but was apprehended presenting as female and was incarcerated in an incarceration camp for really for gender presentation and for not conforming to gender roles. So these were registrations that could target people who were considered to be non-conforming, and the consequences could be very grave.
0: How did local Oregon institutions participate in national policies of exclusion or control?
1: One of the things that I argue is that there are two powerful forces at work. One is the hyper-loyalty of wartime during World War I. This is a time when there are many U.S.-born people who are fearful of immigrants, who are fearful of social and political revolutionaries, fearful of gender nonconforming people. And so there are all these reasons that Oregonians found to kind of think about things in terms of a national emergency during and after the war. And so that hyper loyalty is a part of it. And then also a parallel eugenics movement in Oregon. And so what I found most interesting was that there were many people in Oregon who were very anxious to demonstrate to the federal government and to officials that they were with the program, that they were complying with various programs like Liberty Loan drives and the incarceration of people presenting as women for sexually transmitted infections. So I call it this Oregon boosterism during the war. And so it meant that people were enlisted to surveil other people, to be willing to report on them, but also had positions where they were part of the system of incarceration or part of civic groups reporting on others. And so I think that was a powerful thing to see that was specifically Oregonian. Another thing from 1920, which really emerged from World War I, but came at a time when the eugenics movement was gaining strength in Oregon and laws had been passed, was that Oregon had a singular entire state survey of people who were considered, quote, delinquent or mentally defective, quote. And so this deputized residents to report on anyone that they wanted to, who they felt filled these roles. And of course, the questionnaires and the cards singled out people who were considered gender nonconforming, as well as intellectually and developmentally disabled people. So I think we can see some very specific ways that Oregonians participated.
0: Can you explain how public health or morality laws were used historically to justify incarceration or social control?
1: Sure. I think the strongest example is the gender double standard of targeting people presenting as women for inspection and incarceration for suspected of being carriers of sexually transmitted infections. This was during World War I and after. And this was a time when there was no cure for syphilis or gonorrhea or other sexually transmitted infections. And the targeting of people presenting as women was very clearly targeting their sexual behavior, their nonconforming behavior. And so Oregon was first in creating a very specific, it was called at the time a detention center. It was a center for incarceration called the Cedars in Troutdale in Multnomah County. And this was in operation from 1917 to 1923. And law enforcement did not need an arrest. They only need to suspect someone of having an STI to take them there. There were many false positives on the test. And public health, bringing this as a public health issue, meant that officials declared inmates as being quarantined. And so we know, for example, from the court case, the writ of habeas corpus from Black Portlander Ruth Brown seeking to have a release, that officials were using quarantine to prevent Ruth Brown from having any contact with her attorneys. So there were ways in which this becomes detention without arrest, or sometimes arrest on very flimsy charges. Oregon's 1911 vagrancy law was a very vague document that would allow most people to be brought in if you were seen not having anything to do, if you were being loud on the street, if you were unhoused. These could be all pretexts for being arrested on vagrancy. So I think that example and Oregon's willingness to really be first in that is a legacy of Oregon's very strong social hygiene movement. And this is linked, of course, to the goal of eugenic state coerced sterilization. And so that's a big part of it. So I think that's why I found it important to link both the wartime loyalties. These were the Cedars was put into place so that soldiers could be kept fit to fight, and soldiers were considered to be in danger from women and women's bodies, and women's bodies were made a national security question.
0: You mentioned that Oregon participated in eugenics and state coerced sterilization. Can you describe that in more depth?
1: I can. One of the great books in Oregon history is Peter Bogue's Same Sex Affairs. And a key portion of that book focuses on what was known as Portland's so-called vice scandal from 1912 to 1913. And this was a series of undercover operations at the Portland YMCA that exposed men who loved other men and who had sex with other men. And so that came at the same time that Oregon eugenicists were trying to pass Oregon's eugenic sterilization law. And so it's important to note that, because when the law was successful in 1917, it used terms referring to people who were gender nonconforming, who did not conform, and who loved people other than people of the opposite gender. So that was a clear focus from the very beginning. It's also the case that the eugenics law that was successful in 1917 and thereafter focused particularly on men in the Oregon State Prison. There were many who were refused parole unless they agreed to castration, and there are many powerful examples of men who refused to do that, who remained in prison rather than have that happen to them. But there were also men who made the calculus to make that decision so they could be released. The juvenile incarceration system included what was known as the Oregon Industrial School for Girls. It was later renamed Hillcrest. And the staff there, the directors there, were focused particularly on women who were, the term always used was wayward, who were not following the rules. And that could mean women who loved other women, women who were out of bounds in terms of heterosexual sex, whatever. And so they were also being subject to coerced sterilization starting in the late 1920s. So it's a history that I think we need to see is based on many factors, but also the creation of this, the other, right? The creation of the internal enemy other, and making an emergency, creating the idea that national security or the nation itself is in danger. And many people were very receptive to that. And I think too, at the time, both in terms of the hyper-loyalty of World War I and the eugenics movement, supporters of each were very effective in using the social media of the time, posters, advertisements, the mass media and newspapers, to characterize people of color, gender nonconforming people, people with disabilities as being dangerous others that needed to be controlled.
0: Why do some periods seem to produce expansions of state power over marginalized populations?
1: I think that's one of the great questions of the universe, right? I mean, what are some of the patterns here? And I think certainly we've seen that during wartime or during some national emergency, that people are fearful. People may be more susceptible to characterizations of others as being dangerous. I think it's also important to see that even when World War One was over, people continued to talk about a national emergency in terms of immigration. White supremacists, the Ku Klux Klan, continued to make that argument. And so by 1924, there was a very, very restrictive immigration law at the national level. So it's a way of using a crisis to also try to address power relations and to try to maintain power. And incarceration is obviously, as you well know, is a very powerful way to maintain control.
0: What lessons from early 20th century Oregon history are most relevant to current incarceration debates?
1: I think one that's very relevant is what we today would call warrantless surveillance. So Portland, for example, and then during the 19 teens, and then many areas in the state followed, had very strict licensing laws and requirements for hotels and rooming houses and apartments, places where people were tenants, that would allow warrantless inspection by police in the guise of inspections, so that rooming house owners would have to let the police in. It's the case that if we go back to the Cedars and the incarceration of people presenting as women for sexually transmitted infections, that they instituted a parole for a year. Even those who had not been arrested were under the control of a parole officer that controlled their movements, where they were working, the people with whom they could associate. So it was an extension of incarceration through that very strict parole. And I think that certainly was very that was a way of extending the control over individuals even after they had left the Cedars.
0: How do you see historical surveillance patterns reflected in modern policing or digital surveillance?
1: I think that it's the mode or the means that may be different, the technology may be different, but the ideas are the same. The idea that it is that surveillance of people is a way to promote safety. It's ironic, but a way to promote safety for those who perceive themselves in the majority, right, or who are trying to articulate, who Americans are, what their interests are. And so surveillance also depends on willing people to engage in it. And that certainly was the case during the First World War and its aftermath. And I think we also see that today. And if surveillance does not have guardrails, if surveillance can happen to anyone, in our case today, if it's digital surveillance and people are not aware of that happening, or if they've given permission for that to happen without their knowledge, or if local agencies are sharing information with federal ones, that's a really powerful way to extend that. And that's certainly happened during World War One. What would become the Federal Bureau of Investigation was very active and depended on local informants, local workers, even local volunteers who were working undercover to make tabs on their enemies. Another thing that I talk about in the book is that during drives for fundraising for the war, people were deputized to go to households to ask people to sign food pledges or to get people to sign up for Liberty loans. And so they were very specifically going to people's homes and workplaces and reporting on that. So I think there's a technological difference, but I also think that there are ways in which we can see a lot of parallels with the intentions of to try to have a lot of sharing between local and federal, and also the enlisting of people to engage in it as a, you know, as a widespread net.
0: Earlier, we were discussing Oregon's history regarding public health, morality, eugenics, and state coerced sterilization. How have these historical practices connected to modern debates about reproductive justice and bodily autonomy?
1: I think there are so many direct parallels. We think about the ways that we know individuals who are being detained at this moment by ICE and Border Patrol lack basic access to basic hygiene and health. We've seen reports that there are girls and women who are pregnant who are being sent to a state where they do not have options for their own reproductive choices. And so these state decisions about incarceration are absolutely making it impossible for people to make choices about their bodies. And so again, it's targeting particular bodies as dangerous and as a challenge to national security.
0: Have courts historically balanced security claims against civil liberties in Oregon related cases?
1: Well, I would say from the period that I've most recently researched, there were many, many challenges. And while they were not always successful, they exposed the questions, they exposed the offenses, and they are part of the historic record. So there were at least 7 habeas corpus cases about the Cedars and sexually transmitted infections. There were suits that happened by Oregon State Prison inmates and Oregon State Hospital inmates about state coerced sterilization. And also during the 19-teens, a person named Winnie Springer, who was at the Oregon State Hospital, sued for cruel, unusual punishment. That didn't make it past appeal, but it was a very important way to get the story out. So we see a lot of parallels with people using the courts today as a way of challenging practices and policies of the current administration. So I think it's important to see that while not all of those were successful, and while there were many setbacks, that the fact of them, the fact that those challenges happened, is a very important part of our history of resistance.
0: Thanks, Kimberly. My final question is, what should Oregonians today know about their state's history of freedom and restriction of civil rights?
1: This is such our state has such a rich history of resistance, just as it has a history of powerful restrictions on civil liberties from the beginnings of the state with black exclusion, with restrictions on who could marry other people, with increasing penalties for people who were gender nonconforming in the 20th century, and questions about, you know, restrictions on the lives of people with disabilities. So I think to understand both of those is vital. We have to understand them both in tandem, and that we do have a tradition of people standing up, challenging surveillance, challenging assaults on civil liberties. And I think that's a powerful part of what we need to do as we think about strategies for the present.
0: Thank you. We've been talking with Kimberly Jensen, Professor Kimberly Jensen, the author of Oregon's Others. Professor Jensen, if people would like to find out more about you or or your book, Oregon's Others, how can they learn more about you?
1: I'm happy to have people look at the Oregon's Others page at the University of Washington Press. They can also look at my work at KimberlyJensen.net, and I'm certainly able to respond to emails from my email at Western Oregon University. So if people want to look me up there, that's a great way to contact me.
0: Great. Kimberly Jensen, thank you so much for joining us today on Prison Pipeline.
1: Thank you. Emma, thank you so much for having me.

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1: Dude, I've got this. I've been camping since I was 5 years old.
2: But I am a camping influencer.
1: You know what? 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
3: 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Then make sure the fire is out cold by feeling with the back of your hand.
2: Wait, really?
3: I'll take the $5.
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0: Welcome to Counterspin, your weekly look behind the headlines. I'm Janine Jackson. This week on Counterspin, you may have seen videos of college commencement speakers telling students who've spent time and money learning how to read, write, and think critically that that was dumb because AI is going to be doing that from now on. So just get on the train or else, wait, why are you booing? That's far from the only disconnect between students and teachers who think higher education means engagement with a range of perspectives, and right-wing politicians and their administrative acolytes saying, not so fast. We'll hear from Karma Chavez, professor at University of Texas at Austin, at the center of this assault on academic freedoms. Also on the show, there is a U.S. State Department memo that calls for, quote, a line of action which, while as adroit and inconspicuous as possible, makes the greatest inroads in denying money and supplies to Cuba to decrease monetary and real wages, to bring about hunger, desperation, and overthrow of government, close quote. Thing is, that memo is from 1960. So while Trump is making everything old new and ugly and violent again, he isn't inventing it all. We try not to do media criticism by counterfactual, but consider, what if another country were cutting off resources to the U.S. in an explicit effort to cause us misery in hopes that that would make us overthrow our government? We'll talk about what sounds reasonable, as long as it's about Cuba, with Alex Main, Director of International Policy at the Center for Economic and Policy Research. That's coming up, and we'll get right to it. 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The Texas legislature passed Senate Bill 37 in 2025, shifting decision-making power on questions around curricula and degree requirements from faculty to political appointees in a way described as unprecedented. Fast forward to yesterday, May 20th, when students of University of Texas at Austin staged a mock funeral, including a horse-drawn hearse, in protest of the death of academic freedom. And that wasn't the first such protest. You may not have heard much about SB 37 and its impact on education in Texas, but you can guess that the people doing what they're doing in Texas don't plan for it to stop there. Here to help us see what's happening is Karma Chavez, professor of Mexican American and Latino Studies at the University of Texas at Austin and president of the AAUP chapter at UT Austin. That's the American Association of University Professors. She's author or editor of numerous titles, including, I believe most recently, The Borders of AIDS, Race, Quarantine, and Resistance from University of Washington Press. She joins us now by phone. Welcome to Counterspin, Karma Chavez.
1: Thanks so much for having me.
0: Well, it feels like we're rocketing backward into the past on so many fronts. I'm not surprised when people aren't keeping up with all of them, but it seems that we can't overstate the alarm of what's happening to Texas public universities. I know there's a lot going on, but what highlights or lowlights would you have people know about the effects of SB 37?
1: So SB 37 was what we can describe as kind of an omnibus bill that was meant to reorganize particularly what we would call faculty governance. And so historically at universities, you would govern a university with what they call a tripod. You have a board of regents, a governing board, which are generally either elected or appointed. Then you have administrators like presidents and provosts and deans, and then you have faculty. And typically, faculty are the ones who are responsible for decisions related to curriculum, as well as populating all the committees that make a university work. And what SB 37 did is it opened the door to ensure that those democratically elected bodies of faculty are no longer allowed in the state of Texas. And so the bill in particular, I guess the law now in particular, says that they can only be up to 50% democratically elected, and the others should be appointed by the chief executive officer. So in Texas, that would be the president of each of the individual universities. What's happened in the University of Texas system in light of SB 37 is our Board of Regents decided to just dismantle faculty senates and faculty councils altogether. And so what that means is we don't have any democratically elected faculty representatives at all at any University of Texas campus. So you might be thinking, well, at my job, we don't have a democratically elected, you know, set of employees that run our office. And I would say, first of all, that's unfortunate. I think this should be something that all workplaces have. But in the specific case of the university, one of the reasons why that's so important is because faculty are the experts in making curriculum decisions, in determining new programs, and determining things like, you know, faculty promotions and these kinds of things. And all of that has been taken out of the hands of those who have spent their whole careers becoming experts and put into the hands of people who have no expertise whatsoever.
0: Well, and those people with no educational expertise do feel very strongly about some things. And so while this is all couched in neutrality and balance, we know they have very particular goals, and those goals are showing up in the fallout in terms of, and what you're even describing as maybe peremptory compliance, or, you know, eager over compliance with the directives of this now law. Concretely, how is it reshaping curricula?
1: So one of the other things that SB 37 did was it suggested or mandated a overall core curriculum review at the different public universities in Texas. So normally that would be done then by a body appointed by members of the elected faculty council. That's not, of course, what's happening now. So at UT Austin, where I work, our president, who is not an academic, he actually used to be an attorney in Ken Paxton's attorney general office, and then he came to UT to be the vice president of legal affairs and then the chief operating officer. Now he's the president, appointed with no search whatsoever last spring. And what he's done is he's created these different appointed bodies to do the work of the university. They're much smaller than the faculty council used to be. So one of those is a faculty advisory council, and another of those is a core curriculum review committee. What's interesting about those two bodies is they have virtually no representation from fields like mine, Mexican American Latina studies, Black studies, gender and women studies, that kind of thing, virtually no representation. But they are overrepresented by the new School of Civic Leadership at the University of Texas. So this is a new move that's been happening over the last several years, where conservative politicians and their ultra-rich donors are infusing money into universities to create essentially conservative think tanks. And the goal, I believe, and I think we have a lot of evidence to support this, is to take the core curriculum out of the College of Liberal Arts and to place it within these new schools of civic leadership, which have as their mission advancing the value of Western civilization and the importance of the American idea. In other words, they think that the College of Liberal Arts at places like UT is far too quote-unquote woke, and so conservatives are better equipped to teach in a more disinterested way. Of course, it's not actually disinterested. Right. It's promoting a white supremacist view of culture and history. And so we haven't received the results of this core curriculum review yet. It was supposed to come out a couple weeks ago. We expect it in the next couple of weeks, but we're fairly confident that what has happened with our core curriculum historically as determined by faculty is going to look very different by this very limited body of people who are reviewing now.
0: And have we not seen already the collapse of various race and gender courses being kind of shrunk into one thing or eliminated across University of Texas?
1: Unfortunately, it's not just the University of Texas, although we are certainly ground zero. So one example is my workplace, again, with virtually no faculty input and absolutely no student input, the College of Liberal Arts has determined that it will eliminate my department, Mexican American Latino Studies, African African Diaspora Studies, Women's Gender and Sexuality Studies, and American Studies. And so they're getting rid of those departments, and then they're shoving all of our faculty into a new department of social and cultural analysis, which, by the way, is not a field that exists. But essentially, I guess it's to herd all of the woke faculty as they see it into one place. That might not seem like a big thing to you, but let me explain why it is a big thing. One, our fields are very different, so we don't really know each other's histories and trajectories, but now we're going to be voting on each other's tenure and promotion cases. Two, things like fellowship competitions. We've just gone from having four different departments that can nominate people for fellowships down to one department. So we go from four to one.
0: Right.
1: And a bunch of other things such as this, right?
0: Well, I watched your testimony at the Texas State House on SB 37, and you had to take some time first to address some misinformation before you could even offer testimony, including the fact that one person had cited this large number of courses that had race or gender in the title, which was meant, you know, to raise hackles, except, you know, why those words are inherently a problem to be rooted out is the bigger picture. But the point is they'd included all the times a single course was cross-listed in order to get to that number. And students were complaining about being forced to take classes that were actually electives. And it's just to say that before you got to even talk about freedom to think and the value of free expression, you had to bat away a number of false ideas that have been sitting at the core of this conversation. And I see that as kind of a representation of the media work and the public conversation work that we have to do around these things. We have to almost dig out the misinformation before we can even speak. Yeah.
1: Yeah. I mean, that was such an interesting moment. I was sitting in the audience, like, rewriting my notes, because one of the things that the Texas Senate and House Higher Education Committees typically do is they invite an expert witness from the Texas Public Policy Foundation. Now, the Texas Public Policy Foundation touts itself as if it's a research institute, but it's really just an ideological think tank that has scholars who must not be able to do research based on everything that we see that comes out from them. And it was actually one of the heads of the TPPF that was saying there were all these classes with race and gender and didn't even bother to look at cross-lists. And I'm like, that's just basic sloppy research that I would downgrade my freshman students for, let alone someone with a PhD who's been invited as an expert witness. But you're right, that's exactly what we're up against. And they never invite actual experts in higher ed who have, you know, a proven track record of peer-reviewed scholarship. And that tells you something, right? That tells you that it's not about making decisions based on good evidence-based reasons, but it is about promoting a particular ideology. And I think that's really dangerous for our students and their freedom to learn.
0: Well, let's talk finally about the resistance, because the students are on to it. They know what's happening to them in large numbers, and they're putting up a fight. What should we know about the resistance from students and not just students in Texas? Because, as we say, folks are going to be watching.
1: So one thing to say just preemptively about that is after the pro-Palestine protest in 2024, the Texas legislature took it upon themselves to pass a rather draconian protest law to limit student protest on campus. This was after, in 2019, when all these conservative speakers were coming to campus, they passed a very permissive free speech on campus law. So you can see the double standard there.
0: Right.
1: But despite the fact that they passed a law that makes it a lot harder to protest on campus, we have seen a number of student groups courageously step up and still try to demand something better for their institution. And so yesterday, a statewide organization called Students Engage for Advancing Texas, also known as Seat at the Table, they had this brilliant idea to create a series of funerals to commemorate the death of the various institutions. So the first one was at Texas Tech, and of course they're dealing with a really serious situation as Brandon Creighton, the new chancellor, who used to be the head of the Senate Higher Education Committee, has come in and made sweeping changes, which he's able to do under SB 37, to make it impossible to teach or research about gender and sexuality on that campus.
0: Right.
1: So they had Texas Tech first, and then yesterday we had a funeral procession, marching through the streets of Austin here on UT's campus. And, it was a small turnout at summertime, but everybody's dressed in black, and we had, those funny little hats with the veils and the parasols and some really impactful signs. And it just shows that students really care about their education, and they're really offended by the fact that politicians think that they know better than the students themselves, who, by the way, are not children. These are adults.
0: And I always wonder why an institution that's an educational institution thinks it's good to send the message that they value something other than education, because they're not fooling everyone. The New York Times has a headline, University of Texas is brought to heel by conservative critics. They're kind of undervaluing, or maybe they're just showing us that they mean something different by education than what many of us might think of.
1: Yeah, I mean, the truth of the matter is, right, we can go back and look at Socrates, right, who was put to death for corrupting the youth. So we know that education is dangerous because it does encourage students to challenge what those with power take for granted. And to me, if your ideas can stand up against criticism, then you should want a plethora of ideas out there so that yours can emerge as the best. But it seems to me maybe they're convinced if we put a lot of ideas against each other, that theirs aren't going to rise to the top, so they're going to use power instead.
0: All right, then. We've been speaking with author and professor Karma Chavez from the University of Texas at Austin. Thank you so much, Karma Chavez, for joining us this week on Counterspin.
1: Thanks for having me.
0: Quote, whether I free it, take it, I think I can do anything I want with it, close quote. That is, of course, Donald Trump talking about Cuba in March. Trump is indeed threatening Cuba with military intervention, but media coverage isn't exactly ringing alarm bells. A Washington Post column got several graphs in before noting that Cuba is a sovereign nation. Rather than ground us in the reality that Cuba poses no imminent threat to the U.S. that could possibly justify war, most outlets seem to go with headlines based on Trump's harebrained statement, quote, I do believe I'll be having the honor of taking Cuba. That is a big honor. Close quote. Here to help us think more seriously about what the U.S. is doing to Cuba and Cubans is Alex Main, Director of International Policy at the Center for Economic and Policy Research. He joins us now by phone. Welcome back to Counterspin, Alex Main.
2: Thank you. Great to be with you again.
0: Well, first of all, talk of threats of takeover suggests to a casual reader that the Trump administration is considering starting to intervene in Cuba. But that's very much the wrong frame, isn't it?
2: Well, yeah, absolutely. I mean, the U.S. has been, of course, intervening very heavily in Cuba since 1960, thereabouts. First of all, with very sweeping embargo that has had, massive impact on the island's economy and on its people. And of course, over the years, sanctions targeting Cuba have hardened at certain times. They were eased rather briefly under Obama before they were hardened more than ever again under Trump during his first administration. And now under his second administration, he's hardening them even more. In fact, he's even carrying out an outright fuel blockade against the island that's been in place since the beginning of January when the U.S., invaded Venezuela and removed the president of Venezuela and then proceeded to take over Venezuela's oil sector. One of the measures that they took immediately was to stop all Venezuelan oil shipments to Cuba, and of course Venezuela is the biggest source of oil to Cuba, which is very reliant on oil for its entire energy sector. The second biggest source was Mexico. Mexico was threatened with tariffs, and so they ceased to send shipments of oil. And then you had the Coast Guard that essentially intercepted other boats that were trying to get fuel to Cuba. And the only vessel that's gotten through over these last few months since the beginning of the year has been a Russian ship that delivered 100,000 barrels of oil. But that's really only enough for about 10 days of very low levels of consumption in Cuba. Of course, this is a situation that the Trump administration, starting with Secretary of State, National Security Advisor, archivist Marco Rubio, says is entirely the fault of the Venezuelan government and their flawed economic socialist policies. When, of course, it's quite obvious that any island that is reliant on outside fuel for its energy sector would be suffering, you know, in the way that Cuba is now, with these massive blackouts that, of course, have a huge impact on the population and on basic services in the country. So that's one window on the sort of human cost of these sanctions. And again, you have Marco Rubio, among other U.S. administration officials, that deny that all of these measures that are clearly designed to asphyxiate the economy of Cuba have anything to do with the economic situation there, that U.S. policy is completely divorced from, you know, what Cubans are experiencing today in Cuba. And, you know, I think they can get away with that to a certain extent because you do have so many media outlets in the U.S. that just don't provide the basic context of what U.S. Cuba policy has been for decades.
0: Yeah, and yet people, it seems like, are buying it less and less. I mean, the Center for Economic and Policy Research, CEPR, you sponsored a YouGov poll on the idea of going to war with Cuba. What did that find?
2: Well, sure, if you ask people, I think, you know, most people in the U.S. don't really have Cuba on their radar, probably as they didn't have Iran on their radar until sometime back in February when the U.S. attacked Iran. And, you know, it might be that way again. But it's clear that when you ask people, should the U.S. carry out military operation against Cuba, most people, the vast majority really, think that that's a crazy idea. What has Cuba done to the U.S.? And that really, again, sort of raises this issue of how the narrative that you have from the State Department that's so divorced from reality, and in this case that Cuba somehow poses a national security threat to the U.S., that, you know, should just be believed because they say it. They don't only say it, but that is the pretext, including in these emergency powers that Trump has deployed for the latest series of sanctions against Cuba, targeting all foreign companies and individuals, U.S. or from any other country that engage, you know, in any way with essentially anyone in Cuba. It's a very broad, broad language. But they do this by declaring Cuba a national security threat. It just is crazy that they can actually get away with that when there's absolutely no evidence. You hear talk of things. Recently, there was an article published in Axios saying that Cuba is equipping itself with drones to potentially attack the U.S.
0: From Iran, not just any drones.
2: From Iran. And yeah, and so, you know, they somehow represent, you know, a threat as if they could, like, close something equivalent to the Strait of Hormuz in the Caribbean. I know. But in any case, I mean, that is quite possible that Cuba is equipping itself with drones. I mean, what country that's being threatened militarily by the greatest military power on the planet on a regular basis wouldn't take some measures. But, you know, there's zero evidence of any kind that they're preparing any kind of military offensive against the U.S. You know, that would be very obviously suicidal and entirely counterproductive. And yet that is what is implied in some of the media coverage around these drones. And of course, that is exactly what these unnamed State Department sources are trying to imply. And, you know, amazingly, the media seems to go along with it.

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I'm Janine Jackson. 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
1: The following program presents the opinions of its participants and producers. 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

0: 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Wow, you really showed us the love during our Spring 2026 Fund Drive. 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

0: Good Sunday morning, and welcome to the May 24th, 2026 edition of Curse of the Golden Turnip with your hosts, Alan LePage, Ethan O'Hara, and Stephen Farnham. Bob Minzenberger will join us to provide a précis of the weather for the ensuing week. 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Damn, I would, of course, have had any common sense. 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Good morning, Alan.
1: Good morning.
0: Good morning, Ethan.
2: Yeah, good morning, Stephen.
0: And Bob, good morning.
3: Well, it's relative term. Weather-wise. Hey,
0: well,
3: here we are.
0: It's not snowing.
3: Okay, I'll go along with that. But considering this is the unofficial beginning of summer season, Memorial Day weekend, you know, and you'd like it to be summer-like. It's not exactly going to be Chamber of Commerce weather this weekend, especially today. However, tomorrow should be much improved temperature-wise, and we could still see some nice warm weather building in for midweek. But today, warm is not the word. Where we are right now in the listening area is generally a lot of upper 40s to around 50 degrees. The thing is, this is one of those days, it's not likely to warm up much, if at all. What you're feeling right now is what we're going to see the whole day. Not exactly beach weather. Continued cloudy and continued periods of mostly light rain. There might be a moderate shower in there, but I'm not looking for a widespread soaker, but just a damp, gray, and chilly. As I say, things will improve tomorrow, temperature-wise anyway. It's Memorial Day Monday, although I'm still expecting a good deal of clouds and some mostly light to maybe nicely moderate rain shower. Highs tomorrow should at least get up to 70, maybe some low 70s, and sunny and dry on Tuesday, of course, with highs Tuesday getting up, well, in the 70s, I think we could be pushing 80 degrees on Tuesday with decent humidity, and after that, it is kind of seasonable temperatures into the end of the week with some light rain showers off and on. No big storms on the forecast horizon, but no extended periods of sunny, dry, and warm either. It's the Omega Block.
1: I mean, I'm sick of this business of, you know, 1-2 days where it's like 80, 85, and then all of a sudden
0: back into spring.
1: Feels like it could snow.
0: Well.
3: it does have that feel, in a way, to it, for me right now outside. It could. No, it won't. But it's just going to be another really chilly day. And that pattern of things changing dramatically every couple of days, I think this weekend, Alan, will be not as pronounced because the jet stream is buckling and west to east flow is slowing down. So changes should be less dramatic coming up, but there still will be changes. I mean, today, 50 degrees for a high?
1: Yeah, right. I mean, there are people at their seaside cottages who are expecting a little better than this.
3: Or a lot better, but absolutely.
0: And I live in a house that has permanent air conditioning in it, so if it's 50 outside, it's about 45 indoors without lighting a fire.
2: In terms of gardening, I've had to pull on and off row cover a couple of times this week, including on Monday night for was it a light or a hard frost?
1: But, it was a very patchy light frost, but not there. There was frost on metal and so forth, but it was a very, you know, one of those frosts that reaches fingers down on this plant but not that plant.
2: Mm-hmm.
1: And so, what's that, Bob?
3: It wasn't a sustained time of around freezing or a little bit below.
1: Right.
3: As opposed to a wide, hard freeze where you're in the 20s for 8 hours.
1: Right. Well, of course, we had a freeze somewhat like that the week before. That was a genuine freeze. The difference this time was the leaves. Now, you usually don't think of leaves as being, you know, what difference do they make? Well, turns out a lot when all the trees are leafed out, they give out an enormous amount of moisture, which changes the atmosphere. It really, really does. You all of a sudden, the humidity is a permanent feature in a place like Vermont, anyway, with lots of trees. You back in April, you see humidity's drop to 10-15%. Well, not quite 10, but 15% happened.
2: Now, when the conditions are right for frost, that is, below freezing, does the humidity, how does the humidity factor in the frost? Is it, I would assume there's less frost if there's less humidity. Is that true?
3: No.
2: Huh.
3: I don't think.
1: No, right.
3: I'm leaning the other way.
2: Oh, yeah. Really?
1: Oh, yeah. When in the desert, you know, you've never been in the desert at night. It can be 100 degrees in the day and drop to near freezing at night.
2: And does frost form under those conditions in the desert?
1: It tends to...
0: Well, if there's moisture.
1: It tends to be a different frost than we get. It's not a dry frost, but you don't see the frost forming on things. Freeze happens in the plant. It's a harsh environment. This would not be considered a harsh environment.
3: Not all the time, but certainly not like a desert either.
1: Right. It's the up and downs in the desert that make life for many creatures and plants difficult, and they need an adaptation to deal with it. Water retention, leathery skin, so forth.
0: Good morning, Thomas. What would you like to add or detract?
4: Good morning, Steve, Alan, Ethan, and Bob.
2: Good morning.
4: I would like to talk about the frost on the other day. And clear night sky radiation. The more moisture there is in the air, the higher the heat content it has, so it doesn't change temperature as quickly, which Alan pointed out in the desert. I don't think I had ground frost here at my place, but my flat metal roof was covered with frost. And what happens is, when it's calm, clear skies, and the humidity is low, the metal is radiating up to the stratosphere at, what, minus 50 degrees? So it cools that roof below the air temperature. There's the three ways of transmitting heat, radiation being one of them.
3: Yeah, and so the metal roof, Thomas, is interesting because when I look out sometimes, I don't have a metal roof to look at, but the metal cars very often are much different than the surrounding area. And that metal is part of it.
4: Yes, that's right.
2: Wait, Thomas, could you explain that again? I'm having trouble really conceiving it. You said there's the roof is radiating into the atmosphere?
4: Into the stratosphere.
2: Into this, radiating.
4: If it's calm enough, and clear enough, and the humidity is low, there's very little resistance to radiation in the lower atmosphere. And it will radiate all the way up into the stratosphere because that's the temperature it's seeing.
2: Is
4: for
2: this
4: for radiation, not for conduction or convection, but for the radiation part.
2: Oh, all right. I guess I'm not sure what the difference is between those three types of heat. But you're saying the roof, the metal roof, has a certain specific amount of heat that radiates outward and upward for a long distance?
4: Yes. The conduction is when you touch something and you feel it's warmer or colder than your finger.
2: Uh-huh.
4: Convection is if you've got a radiator and the heat is rising off the radiator.
2: Uh-huh.
4: Convection is the moving of the heat through motion of air or liquid.
2: Uh-huh.
4: And radiation is just something gives off heat at a certain rate depending on its temperature.
0: With radiation...
4: And the rate also depends on what the temperatures of the surroundings are.
0: Oh, the radiation is like energy coming from the sun. It's not happening on the way, but you feel it when it gets here.
4: Or it's like sitting in front of the fire far enough away that you're just getting the heat from the flames.
0: That's not convection?
4: It could be either one. If the air is moving and carrying the heat, it's convection.
0: Yeah. I'm thinking radiation is when the energy moves and you don't feel it or experience it until it arrives at the object that senses it.
4: You can think
3: there you go. Hey, metal roofs today will not be radiating any significant heat.
4: One, the sky is not clear. Two,
0: the water's
4: high
0: cold.
4: Humidity, and three, I'm not sure about the wind conditions because I haven't stepped outside yet.
0: But the water landing on it is going to keep it cold anyway. So.
4: Yeah, that's right.
3: To you, Thomas, and our studio folk, and all our listeners, keep a smile on. Don't let weather get you down. It'll be warmer tomorrow.
0: All right.
3: Right?
0: Thank you, Bob.
4: Okay. Hi, everybody.
3: Right.
0: So, are we ready for Walter?
1: Sure.
5: Standing in the road where the bus had dropped him, Ira gazed up the hill where a winding road climbed. He could hardly believe he'd landed at the right spot. He remembered a few trees along the wall that held the road, but now, except where it looped into the meadow, the whole road was hidden by trees. All he could see of the farmhouse was one end of the roof and the kitchen chimney from which smoke was drifting. As he went up the road, he noticed that it wasn't half as steep as he remembered it. And that rock out in the meadow. Well, of course, it might have weathered away with the years. They'd always called it Big Rock. The apple orchard, too, had shrunk, even though the trees were years older. He hoped the present owner would have a few of those apples so he could show the fellows in the office why he was always talking about the fruit his father raised. A week later, Ira was back at his office desk. In spite of some outdoor color on his cheeks, he looked older and he was much quieter. For years, he'd been telling the various young folks who moved in and out of the office about the terribly steep hill he used to slide on in front of the farmhouse. They all knew about the enormous rock near the turn, and especially they knew of the wonderful big apples. When he'd come back from his visit, they'd gathered around his desk to hear how things looked after 40-odd years' absence. One asked him about the hill and another about the big rock, and others remembered those wonderful apple trees. Some of the older ones realized that a change had come over Ira. He seemed to have lost something. At first, he spoke with some of his old enthusiasm, but it only lasted a few minutes. Yes, he said finally, with a faraway look in his eyes. The hill was there, and the rock was there, and the apple trees, they were all there. He stopped and fingered something on his desk. Then he added, almost in a whisper, but the boy wasn't.
1: Hey, yep. That about says it.
2: I take it he's referring to himself as a boy being absent from that landscape.
1: Well, being absent from the content implied by the landscape. Apples have a deep memory thing with people who were raised near certain varieties. I have two favorite summer apples that spark kind of memories of eating them from a very young age. And red astrachan, the late August, early September apple that tree is still there after all these years.
2: Wow.
1: The yellow transparent, despite my efforts to save it, the trunk was 2 feet through. It was a huge tree, but it was unsavable. These trees, after 100 years, have enormous character. The yellow transparent was something my great-grandmother planted. The astrachan, my grandfather planted. So they have kind of a history. And they'll talk to you if you listen.
0: Clark, what's on your mind this morning?
6: Rain.
2: Rain is on your head and on your mind?
6: No, I'm not in the rain. I'm watching it. Are you crazy?
2: Well, what brings you to our wonderful listening session?
6: The three of you. But Alan is the pinnacle.
1: Okay.
2: Question or comment?
6: I do. Great show, as usual. I've bragged about not being a farmer for years because it's just so much work. It's like war. But I've decided to do a turnabout. And rented a tiller, opened up some lawn. So I'm gardening again. So I have three quick questions. Asparagus.
2: Good.
6: I bought some. They look like dead roots, 20 inches long. I can't figure out what's the top or the bottom. And they look dead. How deep do you plant them, and which end goes up?
0: I think you might want to be asking Ethan about that. He brought some asparagus in this morning that's as big as sausages.
2: Yeah, we just had our first harvest of spears this week from a magnificent asparagus patch over at the Waldorf School, which I know Alan established about 4 years ago.
1: Well, it's older than that, but...
6: That was not my question, though.
1: Okay, I'll answer the question and then deal with...
6: Yeah, these are roots. I know you have spears at this time of year, but I'm going to be 3 years away. That was my last question on that. How long does it take before I see something?
1: First of all, planting them, you got to figure it out. Sorry, but the buds in any case will reverse themselves to upright. If you can't tell, the buds are down in there. They look dry. They are sold that way because they don't want them to break dormancy. And they're dug in the fall quite often and refrigerated. They'll rehydrate unless they're crackly dry. Asparagus roots are amazing. And you want to dig a good deep hole for them. Asparagus likes deep soil, not ledgy soil. Mm-hmm. And it also likes alkaline soil. The old farmers used to put salt around them.
2: Salt?
1: Salt.
2: Like table salt? I thought salt was fundamentally, bad for
1: soil. It is fundamentally bad for almost everything except asparagus.
2: Wow.
1: It kills grasses. And those are the main problem with asparagus getting established.
6: You mentioned in the buds, sorry to interrupt the buds, if you can determine, which you say it might be difficult, if you can find the buds, they go up.
1: Yep. You can soak the roots in a little water, and in a couple of days, they'll show themselves. And that will help you determine it. Asparagus loves infinite fertility. It's just a slow-to-establish plant. The first year, all you get is a few spindly things. The second year, you get one or two thick spears. But if you pick them, it sets the plant back to square one.
6: So don't touch them for 3 years.
1: Pretty much. Take some patience. And that's why I mentioned the salt. Because grass is impatient. It just moves in rapidly. And it needs to be controlled. But once it gets going, as Ethan mentions this patch, when I first encountered it, it was two fronds, the lacy fronds of asparagus. And it was surrounded by grass. And I spent some time extracting it from that grass. I put plastic around it. That's another way of keeping the grass off. And it responded spectacularly. I fertilized it too. And now it's getting larger by doubling size of the patch every year.
0: Now, the salt helps the asparagus to grow, or is just only there to keep
1: it's
0: the grass
1: herbicide.
0: Away? It's just there to keep the grass away.
1: Yep.
0: So if you had a patch,
6: what if I
0: was
6: don't have any grass.
1: Don't worry about it then.
0: If you had a patch that's 2 feet square, how much salt would you sprinkle on it?
1: Well, half a cup, something like that.
0: Oh, really? Wow.
1: Quite a bit.
0: And just spread it around evenly or just around the perimeter?
1: Spread it around evenly.
0: Yeah.
1: To control the grass. You can apply too much.
0: Yeah.
1: And it is not the best thing to be using on any soil.
0: Right.
1: But it's an old technique that works.
0: Well, and you were just saying another one is just put some plastic around that's except on the plant itself.
1: Relatively non-toxic.
0: Right? Yeah.
1: And, of course, varieties matter. First of all, you don't want females.
6: How do you tell a female?
1: We ask them, just politely.
0: And if they say no, it's a female.
1: It's mostly you don't know with regular varieties. However, they've come up with all male spears plant. I don't know how they did it. Asking them, might work sometimes if you're on the right mushroom. But I would say that the arcane secrets of breeders. In any case, the males produce larger, fatter spears. Females are loaded with flowers, and that's their purpose. And so they're less productive than the males.
7: Right.

0: And depending on your...
1: So you take 30% of them, or what?
0: Well, depends on how prudent you want to be in terms of harvest and how much asparagus you've got. A real aficionado will plant a huge patch. Most people plant asparagus because they love it and it's expensive.
2: Is 25 considered small, average? That's what I bought. And also, before I forget, if I were to bring these to you hydrated after 3 days, would you be able to tell?
0: Probably.
2: If it's a female and which way the buds are?
0: Probably couldn't tell you about the sex.
2: Okay.
0: Not an asparagus sexer.
2: Okay, okay.
0: I can tell where the buds are going to be. Where'd you get them?
2: I've got them at Agway.
0: Yep. So it's a Martha Washington variety?
2: They're in the garage, and there's a little sticker in there. I'll tell you after I hydrate them, and I'll show you, and I'll save the name. I don't know what the name is right now.
0: Okay, well, there's a number of them. The Purple Passion is a newer one. It's got a beautiful lavender color and big fat spears, high yielding. And it's, I know it's Peter Groh's favorite variety. Mm. Peter has a prudent harvesting methodology, which produces asparagus, he claims, from May through September.
3: Wow.
0: And what he does is he lets the first shoots go to opening up on part of the patch and harvest in the early spring and summer on the other part. And then when July rolls around and the spring harvested patch starts getting less productive, he lets that grow, cuts the fronds from the one that he wasn't harvesting from, waters it, and it produces asparagus.
3: Wow.
0: Somewhat less all into September. And
2: okay.
0: He claims that he, you know, gets asparagus all summer long. I haven't authenticated his claim. Now, Peter Groh is a very voluble and full of information. I've argued with him about some of it. but he's...
2: You argued with
1: when you
2: him?
1: Said when you said full of, I thought you were going to follow that with a different word.
0: Well, no, I was just saying, I haven't practiced this, and I'm a little skeptical, but willing to take somebody's word for it.
1: Mm.
0: And if you're an asparagus lover, well, sounds like that's what you should be doing.
1: Right.
0: And
2: I got two more questions. That's okay. Keep going.
0: Oh, go ahead. Yep.
2: All right. I just went. They're Mary Washington.
0: Yep.
2: And how far apart do you plant them? Those are my last two questions that I have.
0: Okay, you identified. So you put them at least, they spread, so 2 feet apart.
2: 2 feet apart, wow.
0: If you plant them too close, you're really not going to get ultimate large production. They're going to interfere with each other.
2: So, okay.
1: So we have Peter on the line
0: now.
1: Goodness. So what's going on, Peter?
4: I have to refute the whole story that Alan just spoke.
0: I
4: heard him repeat it a few times, but I haven't done that in years. I had some theories about growing asparagus years ago, which I may have expounded on in ignorance, but... you know, and I have had a large patch, but

0: weeding team didn't keep it up, and they eventually died out. But I have one purple asparagus and one, and there are these old roots that sit out in the field all on their own, and I go to them every year and I feed them. And I've planted some more up top here, but this witchgrass really is a problem for them. And I haven't had a full year's worth of asparagus in years. No, I'm now I err on the side of caution. I take minimal and I leave the plant and I feed it every year. But no, I can't claim to have great success with my asparagus, honestly. And I don't know, you know, it may have come from some conversation we had decades ago, Alan.
1: I'm afraid it does.
0: My asparagus practices have changed.
1: All right. So you abjure the authorship of that theory.
0: Yeah. Pure theory, and the practice is you have to keep up with the weeding, or you have to kind of plant them again in 10 years or so.
1: You do. I've lost more than one asparagus patch, Peter. So don't feel bad.
0: Yeah.
1: It's really a challenge keeping the weeds out. That's why the old timers resorted to salt.
0: It is a challenge. Now, I've heard that salt thing. I've seen people kill asparagus with salt. I had a friend in Rutland who had an asparagus patch that had been in her family for generations. And they took care of it. And then she got up with this fellow who knew more about growing asparagus than anyone else and said he needs salt. He dumped bags of salt on it and killed the damn thing.
1: See, that's the thing.
0: Over a few years, he killed it.
1: I am nervous about recommending things like this. I mean, there are people who do it, and it's okay. But that doesn't mean that you're going to do it, and it's going to be okay.
2: What about just
0: more is not better.
2: What about just a thick layer of mulch?
1: What mulch?
3: I got the answer.
2: What do you mean, what mulch? Mulch.
1: What kind of material?
2: I mean, like mulch, mulch hay or straw. Straw.
1: Straw?
2: Straw or something like that.
1: Witchgrass loves it.
2: Oh, okay.
1: Well, there's nothing.
2: Scrap that idea.
3: I got the answer to kill weeds, really.
1: What's it?
3: No chemicals. Takes a few minutes. You get a 20-pound propane tank with a hose on it and a nozzle, and you burn the hell out of them, and they're done. And it's really fun to watch things.
1: This guy's a chimney sweep.
2: He just inverts the chimney and points the fire right at the weeds.
1: Yeah, well, Clark, I got me one of them things.
4: The flame
1: and they do
4: weeder.
1: Work for young weeds of the broadleaf variety. Witchgrass, however, has a peculiar habit of growing underground in long strings.
3: I got the answer to that, too.
1: Yes?
3: You use a little... It's called... It comes from the Middle East. It's called gasoline. And then you have a real fire.
1: Boy, Jesus, this guy's got an answer for every damn thing he's throwing.
2: So wait a minute, Clark. You pour the gasoline on the witchgrass, and then you light it, or you just pour it on and leave it?
3: Yeah, right. I'm just going to leave it and watch that. Right. I light it, of course. I'm not going to waste the gasoline.
2: Well, how are you going to spare the asparagus?
3: Because my grass is on the outside of, first of all, my inside garden doesn't have a stitch of grass anywhere.
2: Uh-huh.
3: I took care of that already.
2: Right.
1: See,
2: so.
1: you've got a theory there that's based on having no grass.
3: Well, everyone says they're bad. Now you're telling me I should keep some grass? Make up your mind.
2: I know. I'm not sure I'd want to eat out of a garden if someone had dumped gasoline around the perimeter of it.
3: But wait a minute. I have no weeds in the garden. It's just around the garden where my fence is that I do that.
2: Mm-hmm.
1: Well,
0: Well, witchgrass is a native in my area, and it invades every nice piece of ground that you prepare and spend hours broad forking and digging out the roots. It will invade. It's just a native. And I've just come to accept that that's one thing I have to do on a regular basis and get rid of the witchgrass roots if I want to get anything out of the garden.
4: Mm-hmm.
0: And, hey, it's just, you know, they're a native. They live here. This is their environment, and we're trespassing on their turf.
2: The bedeviling thing now, anyway, more than witchgrass, is bed straw.
1: Well, but
0: locally, I want to say locally, there's a drought of compost. I went to my usual compost dealer, and he was out. He said he got the biggest rush on compost he's ever had, and so.
4: Wow.
1: Yeah. Compost is a major commodity in demand nowadays. And it is one of the things involved here is the psychology of the apocalypse. We are looking at a administration that's intent on destroying the United States of America as such. And this is, of course, my opinion.
2: we already said that, Alan. You're all
1: set.
2: Yes.
1: but a lot of people are beginning to think that the dude's going to be successful.
2: I stumbled onto your Facebook page last night, and I saw the thing that said that the president has two brains, a left one and a right one. And in the left one, nothing's right, and in the right one, nothing's left.
1: Yeah.
4: Whoa.
0: Okay, you've set me last. I'm going to leave. I'm going to let someone else talk.
1: Well, thank you for your update.
0: I'm sorry about the bad news on asparagus, but I'm no expert on it.
1: Okay,
0: you should stop quoting me. I wouldn't want anyone else to do that.
1: Sorry, Peter. I think you're colorful enough, even when wrong.
0: Okay, I love you. I love you, Alan. Thank you, all of you, for doing what you do.
1: All right.
2: Thank you, Peter. It's good to hear from you again.
3: I got two quick questions left. And
1: you keep making up two more questions, Clark. Go ahead.
3: Okay. You know, this whole Trump thing, it's a blessing in disguise. Now, I'll tell you why. He is making everyone so mad that during the midterm or the next term, no one's going to vote for him. He's making everything go back to the Democrats. So we just have to wait and see.
1: Okay, we'll see about that.
3: Now, my last simple question. Strawberries, how far apart?
1: 3 feet.
3: Thank you.
1: Yep. Mm-hmm. They spread. Okay. They're June bearers, I'm assuming. If they're fall bearers or ever bearers, that should be cut by half.
3: All right, I don't know the difference yet, but I'll put down both 3 feet or.
1: Well, find out whether they're June bearers.
3: I will.
2: Yeah.
3: Well, there's a tag in it, and I'll find out later.
1: Yeah.
3: Okay. All right. Thank you. Yep.
2: Good to hear from you, Clark. So let's move on to Fletcher. What's going on in your neck of the woods?
5: Good morning. I'm glad it got a little. We've got a nice spring rain here to help replenish the ground, and hopefully hang in there for the next dry spell coming up. But I wanted to talk about asparagus too. From my experience, I planted some when I first got here well over 35 years ago, I think.
1: Uh-huh.
5: And it's very sandy soil here in East Calais where I live. And I every year I mulch heavily with leaves in the fall. I don't chop them up or anything. I just dump them on there.
1: Right.
5: And I find that, you know, that helps with the regeneration of the topsoil and that sort of thing. And then I hit it with some Pro-Grow after they've all sprouted, you know, for eating. And I don't worry about it coming, you know, I'm not rushing the season or anything. I just let it come up when it wants to come up. So I'm getting quite a bit right now. It's just started really recently. But the salt idea, I do, I don't know where I read this, or maybe I heard it here so many years ago, But I do put salt on, and I do have witchgrass everywhere around my garden, and I'm constantly pulling it out. But I don't really have any in the asparagus bed itself. I do have it along, you know, I have regular grass along the edge, and it tries to creep in, but I sort of take a shovel and, you know, trim it all, trim the grass back. So anyway, I get, you know, I always thought that I had read that asparagus would only be, you know, good for 20 years or something like that, but ours just keeps producing.
1: Yeah, that's nonsense. Asparagus plant, I know of one in particular that is from a farm that got blown away in 1927 flood. And last I checked, still there. It doesn't necessarily produce a lot from neglect, but I believe they're nearly eternal. They just keep spreading out if they have salutary conditions.
2: Do they prefer full sun, shade, halfway between?
1: Mostly full sun.
2: Yeah.
1: Mine's
5: full sun.
1: They love Fletcher's soil.
2: Yeah.
1: There's nothing that it loves better than a deep, sandy soil.
5: I do notice I planted two rows that were probably about 4 feet apart or so.
1: Yep.
5: And they came up, you know, pretty orderly, and now they've expanded into this entire bed that's probably, I'd say maybe 15 to 20 feet long.
1: Yeah, imagine that, asparagus lovers. Yeah, this is, you know, the master asparagus grower at work. After many, many years, you get these huge, fat asparagus plants in a thick corridor, and you get to eat asparagus with salmon, you get asparagus with, you know, pork, I mean, you get asparagus with a hollandaise sauce. I mean, I'm sure.
5: I'm coming over to your house. I wish I had the time and energy to make all those fancy things.
1: Yeah.
5: I like it just marinated, maybe a little olive oil and tamari or something like that, maybe some lemon juice, and then throw it on the grill.
1: It's really nice with hollandaise sauce, I assure you.
2: Yeah, you eat that asparagus and then go outside and urinate around the garden, and that'll keep the deer away.
6: Is that true?
1: Asparagus has makes a particularly pungent urine. Yeah.
5: So anyway, I just wanted the salt. I've also read about, you know, being cautious or don't put salt on, but I just wanted to say, I mean, I just use regular old rock salt.
1: Yep.
5: You know, nothing that's been, you know, had anything added to it, but I don't really have a problem, especially with that leaf mulch that I put on in the fall. So I'll get dandelions, and it's not far from my raspberry bed, so they end up trying to creep in, you know, with their runners, but I keep them in check too. So I just wanted to throw in my two cents.
1: All right.
2: Okay. Fletcher, thanks, Fletcher.
6: When did you say you add the ProGrow?
5: Yeah, just for extra, you know, to fertilize it. So
1: in spring.
5: I'll put in, you know, a couple, well, on this whole bed, I'll probably put in a couple of quarts or so.
6: As it's coming up or after you're finished harvesting for the year?
5: I usually do it after it's come up. Mm-hmm. I don't know why, but I don't think I really need to push it or if it would even have any effect right now, but I just, you know, probably the end of June or something.
1: Right,
2: we have another caller. Is it Rick or Betsy wants to get in?
1: Thanks for calling in, Fletcher.
5: Yep, okay, bye-bye.
7: Yeah, I just want to say, in terms of starting asparagus, I started my bed over 50 years ago, and what I did is it did a trench 2 to 3 feet deep. And
6: wow.
7: You put a bunch of manure, I guess I had access to some horse and some cow manure in the bottom of that, and then you put a little bit of soil on top of that, and you start your asparagus, you know, down in the trench a ways, and gradually in the next couple, 3-4 years, you start to fill it in. They'll come up, but you can't, you know, you can't pick asparagus right away. You know, let it get established, and then as it keeps coming up, and you gradually fill in that trench, so eventually it'll be up at the regular soil level.
6: And, as you say, gradually fill in that trench, do you mean over the course of multiple seasons or over the course of a year? Oh, okay.
7: Yeah. And that bed's, you know, it's going good and strong. Now, I've kind of forgotten about the rock salt because I do need to do a little bit of weed control. And so I think I'm going to give it some rock salt. I guess the thing about asparagus, it's semi... developing sort of a semi-brackish area, so it does like that salt environment.
1: Yep. Seaside, it's like the whole brassica family is similar, that they can tolerate saltier soils. Not infinitely, mind you. You're just, you know, judgment is required.
7: Want to be judicious with it, but you know, enough to kind of knock back the other grasses, which are, you know, over time they can be a perpetual nuisance. I've had to battle that over the years.
1: Yep.
7: One way or another. And you can also, you know, when it's, I guess, in the fall later on when the things have died back, you can kind of till it up a bit and give another good dose of manure and till that in, and then it can feed off of that the following year. They are pretty heavy feeders, so you want to keep adding.
1: Yeah, well, that's what I mean. You know, asparagus is happy with infinite fertility. It just takes whatever you give it. Mm. And if you want big, fat spears like these that Ethan has brought in for demos. Where'd you pick these at the...
6: I picked those at our farm.
1: Oh.
6: I also heard a rumor that our guest today, Melanie Grubman, from the Living Tree Alliance, which is an educational, agricultural, and communal living situation outside of Moortown, it's her favorite vegetable.
1: Yeah.
6: So I figure we bring in a bouquet of asparagus to taste together.
1: Mm. Well, you need to cook it, in my opinion. A lot of opinions exist about the extent to which you cook it.
6: Mm-hmm.
1: I had an argument with a chef once who was buying whatever I had, including asparagus. And he'd periodically invite me for a meal at his restaurant. And one time I ordered the asparagus. And it was crunchy. And I said, Jack, this isn't cooked. and he said, it shouldn't be mushy. And you overcooked your asparagus.
6: Mm.
1: A sin. I admit that I like the asparagus well cooked.
2: So you usually like your vegetables kind of snappy and
1: right.
2: What's the word, al dente or some
1: right.
2: such thing?
1: But depends on what it is.
2: Yeah,
1: asparagus flavor comes out. Mm. In my opinion.
2: Well, how do you define well cooked? Not baby food, I hope.
1: Well, no, it's a subtle thing. It's just got to be. Soft, but not mushy.
2: Yeah.
1: Still a bit of al dente to it, but not crunchy.
2: I usually divide the stalks into halves and cook and start the bottoms first and then do the tops after because the bottoms take longer to cook.
1: Yep.
6: The way I used to do it was I would just take the whole spears, depending on the length. You know, if they're as big as this one, I'd do the same as you, cut them in half, because the bottom half cooks a little bit slower.
2: Mm.
6: But I roast them just with olive oil, a little bit of salt, and balsamic vinaigrette.
2: How long? And what temperature?
6: You know, you gotta look. There is a beautiful balance between between snappy and fibrous and mouth-wateringly melty.
2: Mm.
6: And there is a balance between both of those tastes you can achieve.
2: Yeah.
6: So, you know, they kind of look floppy and wrinkled on the outside. When you bite into them, you can still get a little bit of that snap and that tooth to it.
2: Mm.
1: Yep.
7: So, yeah, anyway, in terms of getting a good bit established, it's a pretty long-term endeavor. So start really deep and plenty of manure in that, which they'll feed off of for many years.
1: And adding greenstone or granite meal is a good idea because they are mineral feeders.
7: Yeah, any good stuff like that, they'll love it. So. Yep.
1: All right, Rick. Thanks.
7: Yep. Thanks
1: for the advice.
7: Happy asparagus eating.
1: Yep. Well, it is. It's a subject unto itself. It is a favorite vegetable, one that if you take care of it, will produce your entire lifetime. And it's a joyous plant. It pops up before any vegetables have a chance of being harvested. Of course, the other thing about it is it produces so many spears because it can freeze. It's very susceptible to frost. And the strategy of the plant is to, well, first batch froze, send up a new batch.
6: Mm-hmm.
1: So there's lots of buds down there. And if you're on it, you don't let them freeze, unfortunately. We went on it, and the first batch did freeze here a couple weeks ago.
6: Mm-hmm.
1: You put them in a warm place, and they'll sprout early.
2: We got two more on the line. Fletcher's back, and Chris is also with us. What's going on, Chris?
8: Hey, good morning, guys. Aren't we so blessed here? Like, we, like kings, we're talking about asparagus. And, you know, it's a fancy, amazing food. And, you know, for those of us who are not really rich, we're so rich in wonderful food.
1: Yep, you're right.
8: That's my only thing.
1: Thank you for that religious comment. I haven't done my usual Memorial Day paying to the gods and goddesses of the garden for a while. I can
6: contribute a little testimony, which is, you know, there's a lot of talk, it seems like these days, about humans being oppositional to the natural world, as it were. There's even books that have titles that suggest that nature might be better off without us.
1: Mm-hmm.
6: And I don't think that's true. In fact, when I look around the natural world and I look around my garden especially, I see so many reminders that the plant and animal world are constantly reaching out to us with tender, delicious morsels to eat.
9: Nature
6: wants to feed us.
2: Good morning, Joey. What's going on with you?
10: Well, I have an inquiry about a paste tomato that I grew seedlings of. They grew beautiful plants, but I've never grown them before. It's a variety called Blue Beach. Do any of you folks have any experience with it or know anything about it?
1: Nope. I got some plants from you, and I'll find out this year, and we can comment on them in the fall.
10: Okay, there's supposed to be a cold, hard, it's a Fedco variety. It's supposed to be cool weather tolerant, and it's supposed to make a late, beautiful crop of San Marzano-type paste tomatoes.
1: Right.
10: So we'll see if it lives up to its description. And it said it was selected by somebody in Vermont.
1: Uh-huh.
10: So hopefully it's going to be able to take it.
1: Mm-hmm.
10: I don't know how much more of this weather is coming, but this is good transplanting weather, is it not?
1: Well, I suppose. Although it was a little mucky this morning. But early next week sounds equable. So I'm going to get some melons out. We've already got summer squash and, the zucchini got fried and we've got another batch germinating. So, frost. We only single covered it, and using row covers is a dynamic thing. You gotta know more than you can.
7: It sounds like it'd be easier just to wait a couple weeks, but
1: It would be, but I don't. You know me, Joey. I want to get out there and risk it.
7: Yeah. Well, my philosophy in these matters is trying to have the right size plant to set out at the right time. So I'm going to not have watermelon seedlings ready until the first week of June.
1: Right.
7: Because I have lost them in May repeatedly, where you set them out when the weather's nice, and then you got a couple days like this, and the poor things just croak.
1: Well, I put them on raised beds, black plastic and row covers, and they survive a few days, especially if I make the row covers, the raised beds in black plastic early on, before I transplant.
7: And hoops.
1: Yep. It works.
7: Yeah.
1: Although this year is particularly challenging because it's been so up and down.
7: Well, if anybody wants to join in our experiment with the Blue Beach tomato, I've got more seedlings down here, plus a mess of other tomatoes I'm anxious to...
1: Okay. All right. Thanks for calling in.
7: Our guest has
1: just arrived, and you're listening to The Curse of the Golden Turnip here on WGDR Plainfield 91.1 and WGDH 91.7 Hardwick.
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5: I just want to jump in with one quick thing, addendum to the salt, because I didn't want to give anybody the impression to go out and just liberally sprinkle salt everywhere, like with ashes. You want to be careful. So
1: yep.
5: Anyway, what I have, as I said, this bed is maybe 20 feet by 6 or 7, something like that, wide. And I put in about 2 pounds, so it's pretty judicious. And,
1: right.
5: And I don't want to overdo it, and I don't want anybody else to wreck their asparagus.
1: Right. Yeah, be careful, in other words. Right.
5: Okay, thanks, guys.
1: Thank
2: All
1: you.
2: Right. Thanks, Bye. Thanks, Fletcher. So, community support for The Curse of the Golden Turnip is provided in part by the Creative Campus, cultivating intentional community for all on the former Goddard campus, with events at the Hay Barn Theater, meals and bar at the Hay Barn Cafe and Lounge, and rentals for meetings, art events, and weddings. And I just wanted to make a couple of quick announcements here.
1: Wait, I thought we had another underwriter.
2: That one comes at the end, beginning and the end. So a couple of other announcements. Julie Coffey and Rachel LaMagna were my guests, Walt and my guests, this past week, and they're holding another one of their events at the Kellogg Hubbard Library. They had one at Aldrich Library earlier. Monday, June 1st, from 5:30 to 7 at the Kellogg Hubbard Library. In the Hayes Room, the Society for Psychedelic Advocacy, Research, and Knowledge, also known as SPARK in Vermont, invites you to a community discussion about psychedelics, facilitated by Ginger Cloud and Rachel LaMagna. It's a 90-minute interactive educational talk. 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And let's see. see if I can find it. Our guest this morning is a holistic educator with a passion for place-based learning and community building, and has been directing youth and family education programs for nonprofits, schools, synagogues, and outdoor programs around the country for 25 years. She has directed educational programs at Living Tree Alliance for the last 8 years, using the land to help people connect through the seasons. She holds a master's degree in education and a Waldorf teaching certificate. When not teaching, she bicycles and cooks with her two sons and runs an all-woman stone masonry business. Let us give a warm Curse of the Golden Turnip welcome to the program director of Living Tree Alliance, Melanie Grubman. Good morning, Melanie.
11: Good morning.
1: And if you could speak close to the microphone, our listeners can hear you better. I'm inviting you because I observe that you are a unique teacher with 10-year-old boys. Now, 10-year-old boys are amongst the most unmanageable of subjects teaching, and you do a sterling job of being one.
11: Being a 10-year-old.
1: Well, it wasn't an insult.
11: No, that's, I consider it a compliment.
2: Being a 10-year-old boy?
11: I mean, just being playful.
2: Uh-huh.
11: Yeah.
1: Well, it, you know, it occurs to me that a teacher has to do some learning about the kids she teaches, and that you've learned something from them, and they respond. They enjoy your company. You seem to enjoy theirs. And that matters so much to kids, that you're involved in their expressions of joy and excitement. And it's fun teaching with you. You've suggested that we do an Iron Chef event with the boys, and I guess there's a couple girls in the class too.
11: Yeah, there's one.
2: He said he loves teaching with you. Is he like a 10-year-old boy?
11: Sometimes, maybe not as sprightly anymore.
1: Yeah,
11: quite leap and bounce.
1: Right, I don't bounce around like that. Ethan's that. Ethan does that stuff.
11: Well, I think, you know, when I was studying environmental stewardship and education a long time ago, what I learned is that if people have a positive memory or an experience in nature, then that's what they'll remember, and it will inspire a continued lifelong commitment towards preserving that. And that's what I've kept with me. So
6: Melanie, at your organization / cooperative housing situation, Living Tree Alliance, you know, how do you manage a collective garden? I mean, is it just the people who are working, who are living there, that do the managing? Are there outside organizations that come in and have a say? What's it like running a collective garden there in Moortown?
11: Yeah, we have our property is 93 acres, and we have about 14 of it in fields and agricultural lands. Right now, we're storing about 1.5 acres in a joint perennial annual model. And you know, for the last 7 or 8 years, we were really committed, mostly three of us that were kind of living and working on the land, towards maintaining that size garden. And it became in order to provide a place for kids to come and do team building and learn how to work together. Like, it's really surprising the lack of experience a lot of kids have with, like, moving wheelbarrows of work. Moving wheelbarrows, yes, of soil.
2: There's usually work involved with the wheelbarrows.
11: There's usually work involved, yeah.
2: So what impresses me is that you are part of a woman-owned masonry business.
11: Going into another, yeah.
6: Sorry, we love to just skip
11: pop around. Okay.
6: On tangent after tangent.
11: I'll finish for a minute, and I'll go into the heavy work of my life, right? It was really hard for us to maintain the garden, and it stopped bringing us joy. right? Mm-hmm. Like, and for me, the growing food, I mean, I'm not saving that much money by growing my food.
2: Mm.
11: It's the process of being out on the land with other people and it being a way to talk to other people, to experience the seasons, to have something that's delicious. But my goal was never to, like, feel a huge burden from it.
2: So the garden's a lonely place unless you're in it with someone else.
11: Well, it's not always lonely, but I enjoy being in the garden with other people.
2: Uh-huh.
11: And so we changed the model last year, and we mentored with the Vermont Garden Network, who had developed a model of collectivity in terms of management. So people can buy shares similar to a CSA, and that money, but a little less, that money helps us to pay for if we are not making enough compost, to fix up our tools. And then everybody works together for 2 to 4 hours a week and shares the harvest. And one of the shares, quote unquote, is the nonprofit share where we're growing extra food. So the 400 kids that come through from the public schools can harvest food while they're there, can enjoy the strawberries, the berries. I just like want kids to eat. And it's our favorite quotes are like, I never thought I'd like kale. And then suddenly they're making a kale salad. And I don't know if that's going to change them for the rest of their life, but that's a positive experience that they've had. So that's how we run it collectively. And we also did this year, we're able to raise money to hire a farm manager, because not that we can't make decisions from learning from podcasts like Alan's here about how to, you know, grow about an acre and a half, 2 acres of food, but we thought it would be appropriate to have someone whose mind was on the more technical aspects of pest control, making sure everything was going in on time, so that we could provide food for like 15 families and the extra kids that are coming in and out for our camps and field trips. So that's the collective aspect of it.
1: That sounds like syncopated chaos.
11: Well, everything I do is syncopated chaos. That's like the world, right? We got to match the natural world anyway. I mean, look outside in spring, right?
2: Mm.
11: The syncopated chaos is beautiful. And that's also, speaking of, I can be tangential as well, good at talking, but is the stonemason rework. I started working with Stone as a leader of a trail crew for the Green Mountain Club in my early 20s, and I kind of fell in love with like looking at the landscape and sculpting it without bringing in like foreign materials, as the case may be, like letting the materials speak to you and then building with objects that were heavy. I think I was like a mule or something in my last life, you know. And I wanted to figure out how to, number one, have part of my life that was making money, because unfortunately sometimes growing food and teaching children about why to love the earth, it's hard to pay bills doing that work. I'm just telling the truth, which is unfortunate. But I wanted to figure out how to be in the front country working with Stone.
2: So the Living Tree Alliance, you have groups of students come in.
11: We do, yeah.
2: And that's, there's not like some kind of a program and money exchange that makes money there, or just doesn't make enough?
11: Yeah, I mean, we're trying to provide a service to the public schools. Our project is connected to Harwood Middle School and High School, so the kids walk from the school to our property.
2: Oh, so it's right in your mind.
11: Which is amazing. They have about a 15-minute walk through the woods, and we always do like a mindfulness exercise. Mm. Like, we're about to have kids that are doing a whole program on like cooking with dandelions and just reminding them.
2: Over the river and through the woods to Melanie's house they go.
11: Exactly. Yeah. They're like, oh. And yeah, so just reminding them to see the unfurling and to have gratitude is some of what we do. But you can't really speak directly to that to middle school and high schoolers. So it has to be in a playful, kind of goofy, joyful way. And that's maybe what Alan has been saying. You know, I wanted to come through fun, but I wanted to have like a deeper message. And so maybe if I also do like Jewish leadership, like if I'm standing and speaking about spirituality to adults, then maybe I can speak directly to that. But with kids, it comes through their exploration, and it also comes through, I believe, like I do a lot of team building. So whenever kids come to our program, and what I've been doing with Orchard Valley as a teacher there is that we're doing cooking because the kids want to be able to eat, like, anytime, you know, just eat, like, eat the food. So how to cook it, how to harvest it, but we always do, like, a team-building game at the beginning. And if you start out with a game that also challenges them to connect with their peers on a more trusting level, I feel like that opens the door to them being available for messages of, like, connection to spirit and land and each other, which is something we're trying to do at Living Tree and also obviously at Orchard Valley Waldorf School, where I teach as well. So
2: if we were traveling around Vermont, would we see any of your works of stonemason art?
11: It's not, well, soon to be art, but no, I mean, mostly it's practical. So I just, one of my most favorite projects recently was I was in charge of a physics block at Orchard Valley Waldorf School with the middle school, and in order to teach about simple machines and mechanics, we built a stone staircase on the property, and that was really cool because we're rolling a large rock that took seven of us and rock bars to get up the hill, and then I hooked up a mechanical advantage and a pulley. And I was like, look at this, we can move it with one person. And it's going really slow. But yeah, there's a few walls. I mostly focus on stone walls and staircases.
2: We had someone in here not so long ago that says hydraulics is a wonderful thing.
11: Hydraulics?
6: Oh, yeah, that was the old-time farmer's advice to the young farmer. He said, first of all, hydraulics are your friend.
11: Yeah, I mean, work smarter, right? Not harder.
6: Exactly.
11: So I use a lot of rollers. One of my favorite stories is we were building, my friend and I, Mary Beth, we're building about 50 steps coming out of a river in Warren. And we were using wet and wooden boards. So from the quarry, we had about like 100 large stones that we had to move, you know, 200, 300 feet. And so we used a series of like dollies, rock bars, and wooden boards that were wet to slide the stones to their final resting spot. And we only had one mistaken roll.
6: Well, what were the consequences of the mistaken roll?
11: The rock stopped rolling about an inch before it caused any damage. Yes, luck was on my side, but I learned that ropes were a good thing to have more control. So, yeah.
6: I have a question about parties.
11: Sure.
6: You know, I've really valued when I'm working with you and your class at the farm that work kind of feels like a work party. There's a lot of different stations with different tasks, whether it's weeding, planting, or digging, or amending the soil. And then usually there's a time at the end of our period together where we all come together and eat. Eat something fresh, preferably harvested that day. That's sort of leading into the idea of celebrations and festivals. And I was wondering, are there any like seasonal festivals that you really love putting on at Living Tree Alliance that have to do with agriculture?
11: That's what we do. You knew that. No, maybe not. But, you know, the mission at Living Tree Alliance is cultivating wisdom, joy, and connection through regenerative agriculture. And we have both secular programs that relate to youth education and different retreats that we run. Like on Monday, which I think is tomorrow, we're welcoming a man who is leading 10 people in a four-day program to learn how to weave tree nets, which is basically community weaving that turns into like large hammocks and climbing experiences for people. And so that's not a seasonal program, but that is like celebration and joy and community building all wrapped up together. Because you could, and even him, he's like, I don't like just weaving these big things by myself, you know, because there are these beautiful pieces of art, but
2: what do you mean by weaving?
11: Like a tree. Well, he calls them tree nets, so you could look it up. And he comes from California, but there's also a tree net collective. A tree net is like a large hammock.
2: Uh-huh.
11: But if you think about, like, I used to go to a few amusement parks when I was little, Sesame Street Amusement Park in Philadelphia, pretty cool. Mm-hmm. And they had, like, a big bird net, you know, it was like...
2: Oh, so you're not literally weaving the trees, you're weaving a thing that you hang in the trees.
11: Yeah, but a large one.
2: Uh-huh.
11: I think they have one at Vins. If anyone's been to Vins, it's almost like a big eagle net that they're creating. And they're really slow if you're doing it yourself. But if you're sitting there, you know.
2: Do the black bears come and sit in them?
11: I don't know. We haven't built them yet.
2: Oh, I see. Okay.
11: But it would hold them up.
2: Because that's a thing I've seen on videos is black bears come into people's backyards and hop in the hammocks.
11: Yeah, so that's just like an example. And that didn't exactly answer your question, but I'll get to it. Is like, yeah, this idea that any work... I believe. I mean, unless you're like hating on everybody, which has also happened in my life. But in general, I feel like multi-generational work play parties, we always call them, are like most effective at both getting things done and getting back to a culture where we work together. And it didn't matter necessarily about 100% the productivity. It's not for me about like how fast things get done. It's more about the experience and how it inspires us to care more and more for the land and the future we're trying to build. And that's been hard for me because sometimes at Living Tree, it's like everybody's different, like able-bodied, you know, like maybe here I am as a stonemason, like give me 900 wheelbarrows and I want more. But there's some people in their 80s and you can't expect them to, you can't judge people by their physical capacities. You can only find tasks that relate to what brings joy to everybody, which
1: well,
11: I try to
1: of course, do. There's very different goals when you're a farmer.
11: Right.
1: Where speed, productivity, and judgment are important. And then there's teaching, where those are definitely way down on the list. It's not that they're completely unimportant, but if they're imposed by some authority, they have a way of dampening the joy of it.
11: No, I agree. And, you know, I guess I've just recognized that if I'm working on my own and, like, my partner is a seventh-generation dairy farmer and 1,000-acre, like, that's a lot. There's a lot of work, right? Like, no doubt. And when we're working together, then maybe the focus is on efficiency, and that's important. But when I'm trying to expose, when I'm trying to change culture or affect culture in a positive way of, like, let's do things with our hands and explore, like, I want it to be open to all, and yeah, there shouldn't be judgment involved. There should just be positive encouragement, in my opinion. And that's why we have a farm manager, too. It's like, okay, maybe working, you're not going to have a group of 10-year-old boys, though I love them, and think that it's going to actually do a lot of work in your garden. But maybe it gets you out there, and then the next time you're in your asparagus bed or whatever it is, and you realize that, well, let me, not the asparagus bed, the garlic bed, because I'm at the garlic bed this year. It looks beautiful. And it was the entire middle school. We had 70 middle schoolers at the farm at once
2: last year
11: for a field trip. That sounds crazy, but I loved it. And one of the jobs was for the kids to rake the leaves and pull the tarp over to mulch the garlic.
2: Mm.
11: And I brought a trampoline out. Don't tell my insurance company. And I had all the kids, you know, raking, 10 kids. Raking is just joyful, like in the fall. And then a few of them that were skiers were doing flips off the little, like, trampoline onto the leaves. And then it took like 15 of us to drag the tarp. Like, that just like makes me happy, you know? And those kids definitely had fun. And and they were doing something that was practical and useful at the same time. Yeah. So it's combining joy and connection. Like,
1: that's great.
11: You know, so.
1: Our guest this morning is Melanie Grubman. And, she's a teacher at Orchard Valley and the Living Collective.
11: Living Tree Alliance.
1: Living Tree Alliance. If you'd like to join us with questions, comments, 454-7762, area code 802.
11: And I did want to get back to the Wheel of the Year and celebrations, which is the way that I think about it, is that growing up in suburban Philadelphia, which is where I grew up, I had this realization. I was an environmentalist. You know, I started the environmental club. I went to do trail crew. But I remember looking up one day, and it was peak foliage. And I was like, how the hell did I not even realize that the leaves had changed? Like, I was so focused on whatever, probably my middle school, right, like hormonal change, that I had forgotten to look up and connect. And ever since then, it just seems like I started to do these mapping exercises with youth where they drew, you know, the wheel of the year, or like a circle, and the 12 moons of the year. And I had the map on what was important to them and the seasons. And I just started to realize that, like, kids just, that was really hard for them, you know? Maybe they had their landmarks and time of their soccer, like, you know, their
6: birthday,
11: their birthdays,
6: Christmas,
11: and sports seasons. But I was, you know, I've been a Jewish educator also for 25 years. And for me, it was helping. I've been committed to trying to find ways to help families bring just more meaning to their lives. So if they're not connected to their Jewish ancestry, which a lot of people are not, then how can they take, in Vermont, I found people like connected to the land or connected to the seasons. That's something that's very embodied. And making those cross connections between the ancestral pilgrimage festivals that happen three times of the year back, right, when Jews were living on pieces of land in Israel, although that's not important to me as part of the history personally, but the rhythm of people that lived on the land and how they brought gratitude as a community forth, that's those are the celebrations that Living Tree has captured in our in the work that we do. And so Sukkot, which is the harvest festival, is a super easy connection to make. And for the last 20 years, like, we build it, you know, with all the materials from the land. And when I was, you know, in suburban Philadelphia, the sukkahs that we used to sit in were, like, made of plastic with, like, plastic apples hanging. And I was just like, God, how, like, this is the harvest? And so every year I feel like it's a spiritual work of mine for a week to, like, basically weave a harvest altar that 60 to 80 people can sit in and really feel the reverence of that. The sukkah, like, we have Orchard Valley actually come, and we have public schools come, and they just decorate. What are they grateful for? They paint murals, they put the roof on with living. I had last year a hay bale womb almost that kids can crawl through and then just, like, appear out of the darkness into a light filled, you know, harvest altar, basically. And then just, you know, the blessing and the teaching of Sukkot, which is the traditional end of the high holiday season, is that after a full, like, month of really, like, ripping out your soul through Rosh Hashanah and Yom Kippur, which are, like, these holidays dedicated towards being a better person, forgiveness. Like, how do we change? That you're supposed to say, I'm not attached to, like, my vanity anymore. I'm not attached to my greed. I'm not attached to... And then to end that whole really hard process with Sukkot, when the commandment is just to lay underneath the stars, because the roof of the sukkah, you're supposed to be seeing the stars. And it should be flimsy enough that it can blow over in a large tornado, but strong enough in a small wind. Anyway, the point is that, like, you just are supposed to sit in the sukkah with company.
2: Yeah.
11: And it's supposed to change you. You're supposed to remember, like, what's important. And so that's a really big center of our, like, life there. And then we just ended a festival yesterday, actually. I was

0: and asparagus.
1: Is all of your work around vegetables and fruits, or do you work with livestock, draft animals?
0: We do.
1: Anything
0: we do.
1: Like that? Draft animals?
0: Well, we plowed our field with draft animals when we first established Living Tree. Because my ex-partner is a farrier. So he had two draft horses, and that was really special. We hayed the field with draft horses. He had a like the elevator.
1: Hay loader.
0: Yeah, and we did it by...
1: Follows the wagon, and it dumps it onto the wagon.
0: Yes.
1: I've got one of those sitting in my yard.
0: Yeah.
1: In various states of disrepair.
0: Exactly. And to be honest, like, when I first came to Vermont, like, 25 years ago, I guess, I had a lot more, like, idealism of, like, love the hard work, let's go back to the way it was, and... Then I realized that, like, our society isn't set up with as much, like, that you really need a lot of people to make that work, which is what I've been talking about. Like my partner, Jake, it's like they had this huge dairy farm, but they were working themselves to death. You know, they working so much, but they had their family.
1: That's standard issue on dairy farms.
0: They had their family that worked together. And I value that ethic, but I also realized that, like, I don't really want to, like, work that hard. And so we stopped doing all... We weren't scything. We were scything our fields by hand, like the 14 acres when we first got there. And I'm like, I can't actually go to work and do all that work. So I think there's a happy medium of, like, the draft horses.
1: They have horse-drawn sickle bar moors.
0: They did. Yes, they do. We didn't use them those first years. And so, yeah, so...
1: I have no idea how they work unless you have an absolutely perfectly standing crop, because if it's even slightly lodged, you're forever backing up and going forward.
0: Yeah, so we have Jacob sheep.
1: Yeah.
0: We have a flock of Jacob sheep, and I find that they're actually more great for, like, mental health. I mean, they mow our fields. We rotate them, you know, every few days, but... When people are visiting from out of town and they need a break from the city, like, there's a lot to be said about the meditative quality of sheep.
1: You host Fresh Air Kids?
0: We haven't yet, but I'm trying to work on that. So if anybody calls in and, like, has suggestions of partners in larger cities where they feel like the therapeutic use of play and being with animals and the land is useful, I'm totally happy to make those connections. And we have meat chickens and laying chickens. And I have been trying to find a way to have more animals without investing a lot of, you know, like, what nonprofits are out there that are finding funding to help with animal husbandry, because it's really good for the kids, and it's also, you know, more added expenses to have barns. Like, we're still trying to build a barn. And, but, yeah, and then when we slaughter the chickens...
1: There's
0: another
1: thing you can do with the big, cruel people is a post and beam barn.
0: Yeah, which my partner's been working for Vermont Frames for 30 years.
1: Nice.
0: But there is still, there's still always
1: is Vermont Frames the ones right out here in
0: Starksboro?
1: Oh, it's in Starksboro. Mm-hmm. Oh, okay.
0: Yeah.
1: Because there's one out here on Route 2, and there's another one on Route 12.
0: I mean, what a beautiful old craft, right? Mm-hmm. Like, and also a lot of work.
1: Yeah.
0: Right? Those beams are heavy. Right? So, yeah, and when we slaughter our chickens, it's been really nice. Like, I personally have a hard time killing animals, which is something that makes me feel like less of a, like, I'll never get to the real homesteaded life, because even, like, shooting rats, which are kind of taking over my compost pile, like, I just struggle with that. But
1: I don't have any trouble shooting rats or woodchucks. My trouble is hitting them.
0: Yeah. Your trouble is hitting them. That's funny.
2: Well, that's what my little Jack Russells are for.
0: Oh, they're working hard?
2: They basically, the one... Rumbles has killed 19 woodchucks, some twice their size. And
0: wow.
2: They're very good at it if introduced at an early stage with a bit of a mother of an experienced dog. They become obsessed.
0: Yeah, well, that's
3: so
0: fun
3: they
0: time.
3: Need to be shown. They need to be shown the art.
1: I so much want to see that happen.
0: But so we try to do, like, a few, like, slaughter days together.

0: And so maybe like 9 of us are kind of set up. And it's not because that's either
1: so when you have those days, what part do you do?
0: I like to like clean out the chickens, like the guts, you know, like, yeah. I catch them, I do a little blessing for the chickens, and then I pass them along, like we use the cone method.
1: And then the chicken's looking at you and saying, some blessing.
0: No, I think they've had a good life, you know, and I'd much rather eat animals that I know had a good life and participate in the whole process, even if I personally struggle with the actual, like, taking of life. I respect that that's an important part of living off the land, so, yeah. And last year we had a baby lamb that a lot of times we've chosen to let lambs that are struggling, like, we don't normally always, like, nurse them. We kind of figure that life has its way. But I did. And it was so important. I brought the lamb to Orchard Valley Waldorf School. I brought the lamb to... It really changed everybody on the community, this little lamb that we bottle fed. Right. And I know a lot of people have that experience in Vermont, but my dad visiting from Philadelphia and the kids at the school, I used it in language arts. Clipsy became really part of a different experience on the land.
1: Little game of show and tell.
0: Yeah.
1: Our guest this morning is Melanie Grubman. She's the program director at Living Tree Alliance. And if you'd like to join our conversations, the same number as usual, 802-454-7762. We'd welcome your calls.
0: And the berries, that's like the real winner for bringing joy to kids.
1: Berries?
0: Oh, my goodness. Yeah. Like, in our collective gardening, I remember I looked outside one day, and there was, like, one of the members was kind of, like, it was maybe 5 in the morning, because I had remembered while we were gardening together, I'm like, listen, you're missing bliss unless you wake up at dawn to hear the birds and harvest fresh raspberries. And I think they thought I was just telling a story, or I thought I was, but I saw this woman walking into the berry patch, like, kind of feeling like she was, you know, doing something wrong. And I'm like, I'm so glad. I'm so glad that you heard that. And the kids love it. Absolutely.
1: For me, it's blackberries. Those are ones that bring me that joy.
0: But they are the best in Oregon. I'm sorry to insult Vermont blackberries, but
2: Oregon blackberries are superior.
0: Oh, wow. Absolutely. Yeah.
3: Well, you haven't had the Upper Road blackberry that Stephen's talking about.
0: Oh, okay. It's maybe you can't give the secret away, because everyone will be flocking there.
3: It's a fabulous blackberry. A really full-flavored, large berries. And, well, 25 below kind of does them in.
0: Okay.
3: Well,
0: watch out.
3: They just aren't quite fully hardy for the coldest areas. But this variety is darn good.
0: How about the white raspberries? Sweet and raspberries?
3: Oh, yeah. Well, they're yellow.
0: Okay. Yeah, blonde. We have them at Living Tree, and I don't even know how we ended up with them, but now they've grown and grown, and they are everybody's favorite. A lot of people have not seen the yellow raspberries, and they are so sweet. The kids really, and any visitors, just really delight in them. They're really, really tasty.
2: Melanie, I think you mentioned there's 15 families at Living Tree Alliance. Is that right?
0: No, there's about 15 members of the collective garden.
2: Oh.
0: Our co-housing village has 7 to 9 houses. We're moving, like, we're still zoning out some. And we have 1, 2, 3, I have to count, like, between about 12 to 20 people living on the property. And we have a lot of perennials and edible fruit trees. We have 40 or 50 fruit trees on the property. And so some of those people are members of the collective garden.
1: We should remind folks, are we going to breakfast this morning?
3: Are we?
1: As far as I know, I'm just double checking.
2: I'm feeling hungry.
1: All right. So, and you're welcome to join us. We always go to breakfast after the program. So
2: we go to the Cafe Outer Spice right there, Route 2, opposite.
3: She knows.
2: Yeah.
0: I saw you there the one time that was at Outer Space.
1: Mr. Azarian, what's going on with you?
4: Oh, yeah, what's going on? Well, the usual is going on without me, and that is the strawberries. The state of Vermont is thinking about, and I think it might already in the process of banning paraquat, which is what strawberries are sprayed with.
3: Right.
4: And paraquat causes not cancer, but the disease where you shake your hands are shaking, your body is shaking all over.
1: Tremors.
4: Yeah. It's called Parkinson's disease. Yeah. So I just wanted to say heads up about that, you know. And I never eat supermarket fruit anyway unless it's really organic. But the strawberries now, they're like cement, you know. They're not even reddish yet.
3: Well, it's a variety developed for shipping. So quite a few varieties, in fact.
4: Uh-huh.
3: The old-fashioned ones, like Sparkle, are just... They've kind of bred the flavor out of them to produce something that can be shipped across country and machine harvested.
1: I have to take exception to that comment, Tom. We had a dinner and discussion event at the chapel last week. It was put on by Hunger Mountain Co-op, and they had some strawberries there that were pretty darn good.
3: Pretty darn good isn't good enough.
1: Well, I wasn't complaining. And
3: so what?
1: What do you mean, so what? I'm pretty liberal with my complaining, so.
3: Yeah, you are, but you're not necessarily knowledgeable about a dynamite berry variety.
1: I've had a good strawberry.
0: Can I tell a quick story about strawberries and the kids that were in the garden, the 10-year-old boys, to bring it back?
1: They argue about it?
0: They might argue about it. No, I don't know. You know, strawberries, right? I think that maybe in this podcast you've been talking about, like, separating strawberries and mulching them and how to care for them over their lifetime. But that's something that all those tasks, you know, with the 10-year-old boys, I began with a story about the first strawberry. It was a Cherokee story that I read. And then we had strawberries from the supermarket because obviously they're not ready here with whipped cream. And then we went out to do the task of separating and mulching. And I said, you know, you can't just think about the strawberry in its final state. Like, and so that's really important, I think, in farm education, is that the kids get to see that it takes work. Mm-hmm. And it takes planning through multiple seasons. Like with strawberries, right, you normally eat them their second, like you take their flowers off their first year. That feels like a really important message nowadays with like short-term consumer culture, mm-hmm. to bring back this idea that seasonal life forces us to take a long-term view of the world, that maybe with like Vermont farmers and like living in a rural area, we naturally like have that as part of our consciousness. But I don't feel like the next generation gets that through the school systems that they're coming through. And you sometimes like see them wake up to it. I had some kindergartners moving wood mulch which is a lot. I mean, we're just talking about little shovelfuls, but they were enjoying the raspberries. And I said, okay, if you're going to eat the raspberries, then you need to participate in a little bit of the work to give back to the plants. Not just saying thank you, but like actually the work.
1: Mm.
0: And that felt like part of the importance of working on the land with kids and working with work, like actual work. Because I know sometimes it's discouraging to think that we're paying people. And I also like when we're doing gratitude, it's like, you know, you want to think about the hands of the people who were involved with the whole process of bread. Mm. And it helps, I think, kids understand that everything is grown and that there's people that are growing the food that is nourishing us. And and then also participating in that growing as well.
1: When you teach them about the people growing it, do you go so far as to educate them about undocumented workers on big farms and stuff like that?
0: I do, yeah, like in multiple ways. One is that we have some refugees that we've housed at Living Tree that are now part of our collective garden, which is really great. You know, we provide their share for free, so they come in and labor with all of us, and then we also have like shared recipes and different aspects of cooking and eating together, which is really marvelous. And with teaching, I on Passover, which is, you know, part of this rhythm, there's a focus on freedom. What does freedom mean? And I wrote a Haggadah, which is about modern-day slavery for middle schoolers. And so one of the focuses was on the cocoa industry. And so the celebratory part was that on the Seder plate, I put, like, free trade chocolate. Yeah. And so they're eating it and celebrating. But they also, like, watched some YouTube videos and heard the stories of the kids in different parts of Africa that are suffering from, like, the pleasure that we get from, you know, the chocolate, and that they've never even had chocolate in their lives, you know? And that really, I think, is a powerful way of, like, not focusing on the bad things, you know, still making sure that there's, like, joy and positive activism of, like, yes, when we grow together and build our community that's positive and we don't need to protest, we can build new solutions in joy. And that's been helpful for me as somebody that's, like, sensitive, obviously, to the way the world is.
1: Yeah, I always thought it'd be a better world if people like Elon Musk and Bill Gates and some of those others had to spend at least a couple of weeks a year working out in a field somewhere. I'm not sure the product they'd grow would be better, but I think it would be a better world if they had to some of the work that...
3: By definition, they are not the kind of people you would catch dead.
1: Well, I didn't say they were by definition. I'm just saying it would be a better world if everybody had to do their share.
0: Well, one of the kids, I was not offended because I find it to be funny, but we are talking about what they want to do, you know, when they grow up, and one kid was saying, oh, well, I wanted to be a programmer, but now with AI, I'm not sure if that's going to be... These are third graders. And I'm like, really? Did you already know that? True enough. And one said, oh, I want to be a congressman. And I was like, wow, like, that's great to aspire to that. I said, yeah, when I was in third grade, I either wanted to be a surgeon, a president, or a trash collector. All of those things appealed to me, like, because I love the idea of hopping up and down off the truck and like using my body and looking through all the treasures and etc. And he said, oh, well, Miss Grubman, you're just the opposite of the president now, because look how dirty you are and your hands are all messed up. And I said, explain that more. Like, why do you think that the people that are making decisions are not also, like, doing work? And we had a whole conversation about that.
3: Well,
0: and
3: Michelle Obama did. That was one of the enormous appeals of the Obama administration, is that Michelle Obama gardened. Was a gardener.
0: Yeah.
1: What, Melania's not tending the garden now?
3: Excuse me?
0: We don't know. Maybe she needed a different type of education when she was younger.
3: let's not go there. Yeah. I think my remarks will get too acerbic.
2: So as you talk, Melanie, I'm struck by this... by the notion of a calendar. You know, we're all here kind of take it for granted that we have this 12-month calendar, and there's President's Day, and there's Easter, and this and that. But it strikes me that, you know, if anybody traces their ancestry back, and they might find, as I do, like, relation to Celtic peoples, people have Jewish heritage, people have American Indian heritage. A lot of these calendars that predate our modern Western calendar are tied to very real things like the phases of the moon in the year, and to agricultural celebrations, to growing and harvesting crops. As you are talking about the seasonal celebrations at Living Tree Alliance, I'm struck, amazed, and applaud you for taking those Hebrew holidays, Sukkot, Passover, and really revitalizing them and connecting them not just to like modern social economic happenings of this day and age, but also with just a little bit of creativity, connecting them to, you know, what's being harvested in the garden, or what's blooming in the local, you know, biome. I have a question for you about, you know, I guess it's about like both being Jewish and about honoring the Native American land that we're on right now. Is it possible to weave together all of these different traditions?
0: I mean, we try to, and we also try to weave together who, like, the ancestry of the land that we're on. And so we started to build a sculpture garden, and there is a stone that the family, the Goodyear family that lived on the land, their children used to sit on this stone, because the place where we have our field now was like one of their fields. And they told us, because we've met them, that they used to sit there and watch their kids, you know, their parents work. And so we wanted to honor that stone, and it's like a threshold where there's a word, Shema, which means listen to oneness. It's part of a regular prayer that's said, that isn't always translated that way, but that's how I translate it. And so you can sit on that stone and look through a blacksmith version of that word with mindfulness bells, which comes from more of a Buddhist tradition. And so I think that there's a way of like weaving together, or at least honoring the stories. Like in all of our festivals, we honor the Abenaki. Like, I feel like that's a given in terms of land stewardship and honor, but also all the people that have put their hands in the soil where we're standing. We have a sugar operation, and we have a man that's been sugaring there for 40 years.
1: Wow.
0: And so when we came on, it's not like, oh, we own the land. It's like, how do we build relationship and honor the work that we're all doing together? And so we try to go, we help out with all the tasks, and then we have field trips at the sugar house, where I always pull from Native American stories, because I feel like they like are so deeply embedded in a relationship with the land. And then the kids get a chance to like be in the sugar house, which I wouldn't have the energy and time to put up all that wood and, you know, boil it. But I find a lot of great joy in helping with gathering the sap from the buckets, which you need a lot of people to do. So I think that there's great honor in both our own ancestries that we should feel empowered to study, but revitalize, so that they can bring meaning to our lives right at this moment and not be intellectualized, but more embodied and full of joy. And there's like a great need to like honor the stories of all the people that have been embedded in the lands, especially that we're standing on and we use, you know? And so if the Jewish people's land, some of it, which not all Jewish people, but, you know, there's a lot of attachment to the land of Israel. I always am thinking, when I teach about a homeland, I wrote a workshop that happened during Israeli Independence Day. I'm not even sure exactly when that was. I think it's in the spring. Is, well, what's your homeland? What does that mean? And so we would take a walk in the woods and name the ephemerals of Vermont. And it's like, you know, maybe in our prayers there's a homeland, and maybe that's a place you can feel at home. But now in Vermont, there's a homeland too, or wherever you feel home. And that's important, I really think, especially considering the political challenges of the Middle East to allow people to take the stories of their ancestors and reconnect it to the lands that they're on right now, and to build safe communities that connect to the seasons. Because if we're not connected both to our own ancestries, our grandparents, our great-grandparents' names, the stories that come from them, and, you know, and the seasons, then for me, like, as someone that grew up slightly intellectual, you know, like, is I just kind of felt lost, you know, and now, like, I can land. And I want to say one more thing, because I know I talk a lot and I'm looking at the time, but, right, like, if we think of the 12 months as linear, I feel like that is a problem. But I know, like, in the Jewish teachings, and I also believe in Native American teachings, like, time as a concept is circular, and in the Jewish time, it's spiral. Because every year you come back to the same place, but you're supposed to have grown. So your understanding of wherever you are, and maybe as a farmer too, I could consider it spiral, because you come back to the same place, but your relationship to the land is deepened and changed. So it's not like you're coming back to the same place.
2: Yeah.
0: And the moons help us kind of get in that spiral. And
1: I can see what Alan meant by... you're being a great teacher. You just have an abundant energy. And
3: a lot of stonework
0: takes a lot of energy.
3: Cycle of spiraling. I mean, not for us so much, because we don't do it anymore, but in the way they were constructed on farms, they were constructed over a few decades, some of them. Some of them quite impressive in the way they were laid and built. And there's stories in them. And I love old stone walls for that.
0: Well, you can see the stones. Like, my favorite is taking apart, and you can see the chisel marks. And I'm like, a mason 200 years ago was holding this stone with the same type of chisel I'm now using. I mean, the basic chisels I have... two chisels and a hammer.
3: And making the decision
0: about where to put it. It's so, I just, like, I'm so honored when I touch the stones from an old wall and just, like, no, you know, hopefully you don't see any fingers in there. Except for mine.
1: I think if it's a 250-year-old wall, any fingers that were put in there during construction are probably
2: decomposed.
0: Right, some extra calcium in those rocks.
2: You know, something that's staying with me as we talk about cycles, connecting circles of perspective to crops and to land, is your story about strawberries. You know, when we're integrating kids into some agricultural work, say tending and transplanting a strawberry field, it's a great idea to have a little treat of strawberries to eat right then. So be able to, like, connect that treat and that taste of tasting the finished product with also sowing the beginning stages of that plant really helps cement into the consciousness that, you know, there's a different way of looking at the world beyond the immediate gratification of wanting something and getting it at the store. But it means sort of preparing things a year or two out. And that doesn't necessarily mean that we don't get what we want. It's just that what we want is part of a larger cycle that's ingrained into our psyche, into the calendar, and into the land itself. So thank you for joining us here and helping to show us the larger perspective and giving us some examples of how we can introduce that holistic perspective to young people in our gardens.
0: Yeah, my pleasure.
1: So that music tells us that our time is up. Coming up later today, we're going to have In the Imminent Grove at 10 o'clock, Thought Pasture at noon, Swivel Radio at 2, Afrosonic Taxi at 4, Bon Mot at 5, at 6, it's Good Ways Reggae Program, The Revel Level at 7, All Mixed Up at 9, and Deep Threes at just an hour before midnight. But coming up next, it's Dennis Darrow's Transformational Listening. Thank you so much, Melanie, for coming in to join us this morning. It was lovely. I hope
3: thanks a lot. Yeah, it's great to have you.
1: Hope you'll all join us at Outer Spice for breakfast. And I'd also like to quickly mention that coming up on Thursday morning's program at 6 a.m., Walt and I will be hosting Roger Hill on June 4th and Amanda Janoux on June 11th. Amanda's a candidate for governor. And I think that's going to do it for us
3: today.
1: And
3: Roger Hill's a candidate for Canadian citizenship.
1: Yes. He's going to flew the coop, I guess. Yep. So, is that it, folks? We're done?
3: Well.
2: Yeah, I think so.
1: All right.
2: Yeah.
1: So
2: say goodbye for now.
1: Come on down and see us at Outer Spice. And thanks for listening, and we'll see you all next week.

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4: Welcome to Transformational Listening. My name is Dennis, and I'll be your guide to ritual, composed, and improvised music from around the world and other places. Over the last few years, both the Acid Jazz and Analog Africa label have been re-releasing music recorded in Benin, West Africa, most featuring individual artists who were either part of or backed up by the famous band TP Orchestra Polyritmo. We're going to sample some of that music today. First up, two from Mérimé Clément, Ati Sissine and Agnan Dekpe. Then we follow with Antoine Dogbe with the same band and his songs Manon Dota Nagbe Leo and Jomido Ma Daugbe Che. One more from Mérimé Clément follows that, Ma Dau Souno Mio. And then another from Antoine Dogbe, Nau Mi. Then from the album TP Orchestra Polyritmo Volume 5, we hear Lajento Esquil with Jo Mi Do, and we fade out with the same band featuring the guitarist Zandanon Bernard Papillon and his song Trop Parler, C'est Maladie.

Today we heard music from four different releases: West African Beat featuring Melome Clement, Antoine Daugbe and TP Orchestra Polyrhythmo de Contano, Lohento Esquil, and Soundgarden Bernard Papillon, both backed up by TP Orchestra Polyrhythmo. Transformational Listening is produced at WGDR, Central Vermont Community Radio, and Transformational Listening has a Facebook page. My name is Dennis, and thanks for listening.

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0: hello and welcome. Good morning, good day to you out there, listeners. 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Here, WGR Plainfield 91.1, WGDH Hardwick 91.7. Or maybe you're listening online, walking around in the dimly lit waking mornings. 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You're entering now into the Imminent Grove. I'm your DJ and presenter, Connie. I've got 2 hours of music and words. They span lots of different things, because I haven't planned this morning. I might read a couple delights from Ross Gay, listen to a couple tunes. I will just want to say that this morning I had a friend call me at about 5 a.m. and it woke me up. And they're living on the West Coast and they're cleaning up from a party and just wanted some company. And I took the call and have been talking to this old friend for the last 4.5 hours before I eventually lost service in Marshfield Village on my way here. And it's been so good for me to wake up with an old friend, to receive a call from an old friend, and have so much to talk about. Encourage you, cold call your old friends and see if there's something there, because there's probably something there. And maybe it's still alive, or maybe it's not, and you can both gaze at it together or be in it together. Either way, Sunday morning's here, the Imminent Grove. It's time for yourself, whoever you are, whenever you are, wherever you are, whoever you are, welcome, welcome, welcome. And I hope you have a gentle, gentle Sunday morning, whether you're waking up or you're coming down.
1: Well, I woke up Sunday morning with no way to hold my head. Didn't hurt. And the beer I had for breakfast wasn't bad, so I had one more for

just heard Alison Russell featuring Joy Alarcum off this new release that I'm really loving and want to dive into a little bit more. I guess it's just this forthcoming album. Here we go. In the Hour of Chaos by Alison Russell. Check out some more of the singles. There's another single from this release set that I'm really enjoying too. If you don't know, now you know. Alison Russell. Before that, Kevin Morby with the song Oh My God. He's also out with a new album, Little Wide Open. I played a couple tracks from him the last couple months. It was the singles as they came out. That album is out now. Go give it a listen. And to start off, Chris Christopherson, Sunday Morning Come Down. Hope that helped you arrive and land in this moment, in this radio, ethereal radio moment, and also whatever moment you're in as well. That Chris Christopherson song goes out to my dear friend Carl, who's kept me company for the first 4.5 hours this morning. So thankful for that company. Again, go call your friends. They won't know that you love them if you only send secret letters. Instrumental track by Makaya McCraven here, featuring Brandy Younger and Tomika Reed. Makaya McCraven, known for doing improvised live recordings, a lot of their best, and this most recent album also is a, I guess this one's from 2018, Universal Beings. But Makaya McCraven just played in Burlington a couple weeks ago, maybe a month ago. Really great jazz improviser and instrumentalist. We're going to keep going with a couple more tunes. I'm going to pop in with a delight from Ross Gay here in a little bit, but just trying to set it off right on this Sunday morning for you. Hope you're enjoying my company. I'm enjoying yours.

Yes, yes, yes. Can I call you? Can I call you my rose? That was the Sacred Souls with Can I Call You Rose? A 2020 release of the same name. Before that, it was Wet Leg with the song Obvious. That's from album Help, number 2, from Warchild Records, released this year. It's a compilation. Lots of your favorite artists have put songs on that really long record. It's a record that is proceeds are benefiting or going towards and supporting efforts to support children. To support children who have been detrimentally affected by war throughout the world. And before that, of course, the sounds of Feist with Honey Honey from that iconic 2007 release, The Reminder. Another one worth a listen, scraping back into the early 2000s, which was a big come up for me in terms of music and music era. So that one hit. And before that, Micaiah McRaven with the song Mantra from 2018 release Universal Beings. One of my favorite new jazz discoveries. Micaiah McRaven. Check him out. Behind me now, we got Nightmare on Wax, the iconic beats maker. Has got a new situation out. Re-releasing a bunch of new songs, I believe. And with some support in remixing and making those fresh tracks. This one's called Sweeter Still. If you're just joining us, this is Central Vermont Community Radio and you're listening to The Imminent Grove. I'm Connie. I'm here second and fourth Sundays from 10 to noon, bringing you different tracks that are floating through my brain and my world, and a smattering of words and spoken word stuff. I like to bring in speculative sci-fi and fantasy fiction. And also, I frequent the frequent poetry and other short essays by some of my favorite poets and authors. Today, I'm going to be reading a couple essays from the Book of More Delights from Ross Gay. If you listen to the show regularly, you know I'm a big fan of Ross Gay. And he has these delightful essays. This Book of Delights, where he, for a year, just writing a delight every day. And he found that through this process and practice of looking for the delights to find every day, more delights came. And more and more and more. And he was finding delight in all sorts of odd little places that you wouldn't think to look. And I've got one that's dated May 19th. And I believe he wrote this in 2023. It's about 10:33 here. We're gonna have our first little essay, short little essay here. And we'll get back to more music and keep it spinning. Do send in your request. You can contact me any way that you know how. And if you don't know how, then you can give me a call,

7762. That's the studio line here. Again, 802-454-7762. Or give me a holler if you know how, or give me a chat. We've got a chat, the programmer. We got a chat, the programmer situation. And I see someone chatting me this morning. Yes, if you want to listen back, you can always listen back to on the archives for the last 2 weeks. And also, if you can go to spinatron.com/WGDR, you can find our running track list for all the shows, but also just most immediately, like the show that is happening right now. So spinatron.com is the home for that. If you missed any of the songs, or if I forget to tell you about them. Okay, I'm going to get into this little essay here. A delight from Ross Gay. This one's called Eat Candy, Destroy the State. Today, after I ordered my very small coffee, which the kind people at the cafe facilitated by allowing me to have a teeny cup with a refill for the price of the mug, which is for me among the delights, the small cup of coffee and the kind people who make it happen, and was sipping and savoring it on the back steps, I wondered if the acute awareness of one's delights might likewise make one acutely aware of, or even acutely be the cause of, one's undelights. In other words, because I so love the small coffee, and now really know how much I love the small coffee, must I necessarily be disappointed or peeved when I'm handed a disgusting, huge 12-ounce vat of coffee? Must it be like that? Must it be like that time my mother, as usual, saving up her points on some stupid diet or other? You know, isn't it strange how many of us are constantly on some diet or other, battling, as we say, our weight, by which we mean our only bodies? Anyways, she got up to Greenwood Dairies, the slightly scuzzy and totally delicious ice cream place up on Route 1 next to the pool hall and across from Denny's. And when she placed her order of vanilla peanut butter in a cup and they told her they had just run out, she dropped her head into her hands and cried. Or if, when, someone puts mayonnaise on my veggie burger or veganaise, same gross diff, especially if I take a bite. And I think, what's even the point of being alive anymore? Must it be like that? That knowing how good, good French fries are, bad ones must make you feel offended? Aggressed? Macro-aggressed, even? Must it be like that? No, it mustn't. And I will say it is a matter of maturity, or maybe more accurately or relevantly, a matter of practice, that when they hand you the disappointing barrel of coffee, which in a certain maybe underslept, dehydrated mood can feel like a squelching, a murdering of delight. It's also the case that the barista was wearing a Milli Vanilli concert shirt. Not to mention that the song Video Killed the Radio Star, that blasts your heart into 1,000 butterflies every single time, was playing on the algorithm machine. Or though the fries were ass and the ketchup was plenty, the vanilla peanut butter ice cream gone, but they had vanilla. Not to mention those remarkably elegant wooden spoons. And if you can get there through your tears, the trees from whom they come. For the record, I do not think of this as looking on the bright side. I think of it as looking at everything. Bad French fries do not negate good ketchup. That your one friend died does not untrue the fact that your other friend survived. Nor do such losses negate the huge crop of sweet potatoes from your garden, how your bike fits you, the quilt that came your way, the fact that dried beans are actually seeds that you can plant, and the delight of realizing that those two boys you thought were kneeling in prayer in the woods on campus were actually feeding the corpulent squirrels, which, yeah, too, is a kind of prayer. And to suggest they ought to diminishes everything. Though my delight of record today, the delight of record,
is something I want to contest, actually. For every delight is a delight of record. Even if you don't record it with your pencil, it lodges in your body. Particularly if you give it some lodging by noting it. You know? Anyways, my record of delight today is another little gnomic bit of truth. A mini haiku in all caps, spray-painted on the rusty, corrugated siding of a building that seems abandoned, but who knows? Eat candy, destroy the state. A delight from May 19th from Ross Gay.

We just heard Purity Rings cover of the song of Alice DJ's hit club banger, Better Off Alone. And it does beg the question, you better off alone? Before that, Rosalia, of course, with Fokurani. That's from their album Lux, which they released, I believe, in 2025. This is a Lux Complete Works, and I believe this song is a not released on the first record, but released in this Complete Works. This came out in 2026. If you haven't listened to Rosalia, it's all over. She does some really operatic songs and mixes in these really danceable refrains. And just, like, does a lot of wide-ranging stuff with her voice. I think it's really fascinating. It takes a little bit to get used to for me to, like, kind of drop into sitting with that as, like, this big piece of art. And just appreciating Rosalia's range there. So, if that's intriguing to you, check out Lux, this most recent album released by Rosalia. Before that, Kevin Morby, that was Badlands. Again, from this Little Wide Open release that just came out last couple weeks. Kevin Morby, a proud Midwestern singer, songwriter. Singing about Midwest, as he does. Behind me in the back here, a little bed, we got Magnificent Moon from the band Mild Life. This is from a compilation, Nova Tunes 3.8 compilation, released in 2018. All right, if you're just joining us here, this is The Imminent Grove. My name is Connie, with you until the noon o'clock hour, which will then spill over into, we'll walk out of The Imminent Grove and into the Thought Pasture with Maura. And lots of great programming for the rest of the day here. Sunday is stacked. Another poetry show with Rick, reggae show with Kind at 6, DJ Emma to cap off the evening of local programmers. At the beginning of that set, that too, also additionally, as well as there was I read a delight from Ross Gay from the Book of More Delights. That one was Eat Candy, Destroy the State. I hope you enjoyed that whimsical delight about delights and undelights. I don't think the bad ketchup. Do you think the bad ketchup negates the really good fries? The good coffee in a too big of a cup? Yeah, it's interesting. I think keep my eye on the delights. Let me know if you got any delights that are happening in your day as well. You can let me know how you know how, or you can give me a call at 802-454-7762. Just one more way that you know how. We just have a little big moment there with Rosalia and the Purity Ring. I really want to settle into something a little more grounded here for the second hour. I'm going to read a couple more delights, taking requests, maybe play a little bit more folk and Americana as well. I brought some records. I'm going to see if I can cue those up. We're going to keep grooving on this Magnificent Moon here. And I'm going to try to keep some records. And I hope you keep grooving with your Sunday morning, finding delights. It's a little overcast and rainy here in central Vermont. That shouldn't keep you from the things that delight you.

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Whoever you are, wherever you are, whenever you are, it's radio for the inside.

Another delight from Ross Gay. The Purple Iris Angel. Today, in a Zoom meeting, I have not yet hidden my self-view. I noticed my neck as I age and I get a bit thinner and was reminded again that I favor my father as he looked at the end of his life, which happened in an unofficial or an official or conventional sense, exactly 18 years ago today. His death is about a senior in high school today. His death today is old enough to vote or join the service and go die for the interests of wealthy people, but not quite old enough to get a drink. That'll be in 3 years, and how sweet it would have been to share a drink with my father after his death. By which I mean how badly sometimes I wish to talk with him after the understanding, whatever it might be, afforded him by his death, which, weird to say, but I think it's true, belongs to me as much as it does to him. Me and other people, I mean. But I'm the one writing the essay. I do my best to acknowledge this day, which usually means talking to my mother on the phone, but might also mean putting on his slippers, or at least noticing they're there, which a few times I've forgotten to do. Neglected is what it feels like. Wrong is what I mean. Until I get into his slippers and think maybe also cause for something like celebration. Something like, from within my father's slippers, "I appreciate your concern. I truly do. But please remember my death was not the most important part of my life. Or, I hope, yours." For example, the deep blue irises with gold speckling inside you are walking by at this very moment. For example, how everything, some days, looks like angels.

tracking you back to the 11 o'clock hour. That was Michael Hurley with Wild Geese's. Before that, we had A Toe to Dip. Before that, Waxahachie with Lilacs. Feist with Past in the Present. The song Shifting Shale Stones, featuring Nature, Felicia Douglas, and the Dirty Projectors. Start us off there at the 11 o'clock hour. We got a little Sigur Rós to keep grounding us down in the best way.

Just heard the band Sigur Rós with All Right. This is the final track from a 2008 release, which I cannot pronounce, Icelandic. But you just call it the one with a bunch of naked people running on it.

got about another 32 minutes here to the top of the hour, and we transition from the imminent growth into the thought pasture. If you're just joining us, this is the imminent growth. I'm your DJ and presenter, Connie. Been here since 10, and here every second and fourth Sunday of the month. Bringing you speculative short sci-fi and fantasy fiction, or, like today, a couple of delights, essays, poems, musings, interspersed between the songs. There's been several of the songs here have been requests. Can be a third to two-fifths of the song here have been requests.

Well, there's a couple events that are coming up in our in the WGDR world. On the, I believe it's the 30th of May, Central Vermont Community Radio is going to be hosting a music bingo in Hardwick at the Drew Devine Memorial Library. Once again, the fabulous drag queen Emoji Nightmare will be our host. So bring friends and folks. You can find out more information about that on WGDR.org. Music bingo. And then on the 6th of June, we're going to be doing Live from Barrie at the Barrie Social Hall. The event, a variety show. There's going to be music. Some of the DJs will be DJing music. There's going to be some MCs and a variety show. And we'll be broadcasting live from Barrie, like the name says. And by then, we're going to plan on having our new antenna up. It's going up in over on Barrie Hill in Plainfield, which is going to expand our range quite a bit. So look for us on the dial, 91.1 dial. So check out those two events from your very own community radio station here. Also, it's timing once again for the Adamant Black Fly Festival. This family-friendly, bug-centric celebration at the Adamant Co-op. It's going to start at 10 a.m. This is also on Saturday, June 6th. And there will be the Build a Bug Craft Workshop and the Black Fly Parade and Fashion Show at 12:15. It's known as the Macy's Day Parade of the Insect World. There's a Black Fly Pie Contest at 12:45 and all day long live music from local acts. It's from 10 to 3 p.m. Saturday, June 6th. You're invited to join Tunnel Books and Lucy Ives, author of the new book 365. 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You'll leave this gathering with several short written pieces and more than a few recovered memories and many, many new ideas. The Writing as Divination workshop will be held at the Hard Press Community Print Shop at 3 p.m. on Saturday, June 6th. That is going to be a busy day. It's free. No registration needed. Just show up. For more information, go to tunnelbooks.net. All right, folks, as always... Oh, also, hold on. June 6th, again, I want to shout out the Swap Sisters. I really loved them when I first moved to Vermont. I got in on the late fall, swap and barter meetup, where everyone brings in all their harvested canned goodies and plants. I brought plants and lots of pork and just, like, swapped it all around, and, like, no currency was exchanged, just, like, swapping items. They'll be doing it again, but this time the annual plant swap. That's at the East Hardwick Grange, again on June 6th, from 10:30 to 12:30, the Caledonia Grange in East Hardwick. More information, send an email to swapsisters@gmail.com. Shout out, Swap Sisters. All right, those are a couple of community events. You can always find out more and contribute to our community list calendar by going to wgdr.org. And you can send us a email for your community event. 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You can find him at geezerrock23@gmail.com. Okay, we're going to get back to a little bit of music. Oh, I lost it. I found it. We're going to get back to a little bit of music here. We got about 5 minutes left. This is a new one from Nana Grizzle. This is Francis II.

All right. That was Imogene Thackeray with Save Me, the 2025 release Weirdo. Another recent, well, not so recent, but Imogene Thackeray, really, really great producer. Check out some more of the music. I featured them here several times on the show. Before that, Nana Grizzle with a new release, Frances. Frances from the singles Frances 1 and Frances 2. That was Frances 2. Before that, Aldous Harding with Train on the Island. We heard a little snippet from that. Preceding, it was Sigur Rós with All Right. All Right, I mean. All right, I've got another another delight here. The last delight from Ross Gay for the day. This one is called Hickey's Ostentatiously Blanded. Though there is something so weird to me, the way that children these days unabashedly flaunt their hickeys, like their jewelry or something, how they almost wear them like a fleeting public emblem, a bruisey ring, I guess, of having been hoovered for a night or afternoon or something. That doesn't mean I don't like it. I mean, I like it on their behalf. I like it for them. I like that these kids have apparently kicked the hickey shame. I know shame is like water and just looks for a place to settle, but still, sometimes it's nice even to celebrate when shame moves someplace else. I remember the ends to which so many of my generation went trying to conceal their welts, comb, ice, etc. The ends to which I concealed any possibility of being a desirous creature for my parents or any of the adults in my midst, etc. Oh, I just remembered this. If a woman ballpark my mother's age was working the counter of CVS when I was getting my condoms, I'd bail, or sometimes just steal them. The miserable internal chatter that goes along with that shame, the beliefs, the wreckage, not these kids. Not hickey shame, anyway. As I was drinking a coffee on the porch of the cafe and watched a few of their bruised ilk go unselfconsciously by, I breathed an actual sigh of relief. How nice, I thought. When I was but a young professor of poetry, an assistant, as it's called on the inside, which means on 6 years probation, a 6 year tryout, 6 years pretending you agree with everyone and doing any and everything asked of you, a student once came to my office with so many goddamn hickeys on his neck. I mean, it was hickeys on top of hickeys. It was so many hickeys that made a kind of Joan Mitchell painting of his throat, a purple swarm of untentacled jellyfish wrapped about his pale neck, slurping from the neck of his t-shirt up to the fine hairs of his chin. These adamant hickeys, which one might in a corny way say were like a map of desire, were like a map of how this kid had been almost eaten, looked like to me. I worked as hard as I ever have not to let my eyes drift down from his eyes to his collar, where he looked around the neck like an albino leopard or something. Dude was so bruised up, and because it was a full 15 years before these new heroic, shameless hickey hussies, his being unconcealed made me think, maybe this is a plea for help? Maybe I'm supposed to liberate this kid from some suction dungeon? While answering to the best of my ability his questions about line breaks and Theodore Rothke and why we were watching Richard Pryor videos in a poetry class. But, given as I was still on probation and inclined to keep my job, in addition to always keeping my door open and other such ancillary self-policings, I went the extra mile in adhering to all of the possible prohibitions, ultimately on closeness, on taking care, because there's an office for that, and it's not this one. Put it on your syllabus. That's not your job. And I understand how closeness easily teeters or spills into abuse, especially where power is unequally distributed, where the hierarchical power structure is the bedrock of the system, or rather, it is the system. And the first and almost sole lesson of school is the preservation of that hierarchical power structure. But isn't it interesting? No, I mean sad. Isn't it sad
that rather than troubling or even eliminating the power structure and thereby the inevitable, the requisite abuse of power, we excise the closeness or the possibility of such. We preserve the power at the expense of closeness, keeping always our distance, for which, in this instance, anyway, thank God, because it kept me from blurting out what I was thinking, though I kinda knew the answer, ballpark, too. Dude, what happened to your neck?

Thank you sincerely from the bottom of my heart for joining and listening to community radio that is alive and well here in Central Vermont. We heard three different delights from Ross Gay from the Book of More Delights. We heard music from all around the genres. You can find the track list, spinatron.com/WGDR. And if you're sitting at the kitchen table, or if you're walking in the park, if you're just waking up, or if you haven't gone to bed, I want to let you know that whoever you are, wherever you are, whenever you are, you never be as close to yourself as you are right now. Keep spring alive in your hearts. Don't let the flower inside of you keep blooming and blooming and blooming. Find the closeness that's inside of you. Because you're in the imminent grove, and we're walking on out into the thought pasture. Do stick with us for a whole slew of DJs, live and local today and every day. Here on Central Vermont Community Radio. I'll be back again. Second Sunday in June, that's the 14th. See you there in the imminent grove. Until then, take care. Take care. Take care.

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I was just testing you. 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Yes, you can listen to us there. Thank you, Connie, for another brilliant show. Pork and Plants, it's all it is. It's all it is. It's all it is. Hello, everyone. My name is Maura Quinn, and I will be your host this afternoon. This is a Thought Pasture, and we'll be on until... I am Maura Quinn, and I will be on until 2 o'clock. You know, I almost thought I was going into a little bit of an Eartha Kitt kind of a sound there. Kind of like Catwoman. Catwoman. I want to sound like Catwoman. I'm going to sound like Catwoman. I want to be evil. If you want to be evil, you can listen to Eartha Kitt and she'll sing you a little song called I Want to Be Evil. Eartha, take it away.

I've posed for pictures with ivory soap. I've petted stray dogs and shied clear of dope. My smile is brilliant. My glance is tender. But I'm noted most for my unspoiled gender. I've been made Miss Rheingold, though I never touch beer. And I'm the person to whom they say, "You're sweet, my dear." The only etchings I've seen have been behind glass. And the closest I've been to a bar was at ballet class. Prim and proper. The girl who's never been cased. Well, I'm tired of being pure. And not

Oh, Eartha. You crazy, crazy, crazy kid. All right, you should know that the following program, that is Thought Pastor, presents the opinion of its participants and producer. It does not reflect the official opinion of WGDR or WGDH or its licensee, Central Vermont Community Radio. 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You never know who you'll run into. Also, you should know that community support for the following program, again, Thought Pastor, is provided in part by HomeShare Vermont, helping Vermonters age at home by matching them with folks looking for an affordable place to live, and now reaching the Northeast Kingdom. More information about the vetting and matching process at HomeShareVermont.org. Because you want to make sure you don't get someone coming into your house that just wants to be evil. Want to play jacks. Wants to drink all your booze, and that is that. I don't know, it's one of those days. I think it's the rain. I think it's maybe the rain, maybe. You just never know. You know, sometimes you're just, you're like, where am I? What can I do? And sometimes you just have to say, what can I say after I say, I'm sorry.

Well, first I'll put this on and then I'll put a long song on. Hey, you know what? If you don't say you're sorry, you might be, you might be having to listen to Billy Don't Be a Hero. But now you can listen to Betty Wright. She's singing Clean Up Woman, so you be careful, girl.

sounds a little like Sign of the Times. There was a part of that song, something of it sounded a little bit like this. You'll probably hear it. Anyway, here's Harry Styles, Sign of the Times.

All right, that was Harry Styles' Sign of the Times, and now here come the Bell Stars' Sign of the Times. Haven't heard this in forever.

married. Jack him off, and on I go. Well, I can see clearly now. Clearly. Jimmy Cliff. Hey, Clark. Oh, Clark. I bet you're listening.

He must have had today confused with yesterday, or maybe sometime in the year 2525, Zager and Evans.

Whoa, whoa. All right, now I'm going to read the lyrics to that song to you. Let's see, when did that come out? 25 release date. Let's find that out. 25 release date.

right? Let's see. That song came out in 1969. It was officially released. Here are the words. And you know what's interesting about it? And I'm sure you've heard people ponder on this before, but you know what's interesting is that there's quite a few things that are mentioned in here that may sound familiar, like it didn't take until 2525. It didn't take nearly that. So in the year 2525, if man is still alive, if woman can survive, they may find. In the year 3535, ain't gonna need to tell the truth, tell no lie. Everything you think, do, and say is in the pill you took today. In the year 4545, you ain't gonna need your teeth, won't need your eyes. You won't find a thing to chew, nobody's gonna look at you. In the year 5555, your arms hanging limp at your sides, your legs got nothing to do, some machine's doing that for you. In the year 6565, you won't need no husband, won't need no wife. You'll pick your son, pick your daughter too, from the bottom of a long glass tube. In the year 7510, if God's a-comin', he ought to make it by then. Maybe he'll look around himself and say, guess it's time for the judgment day. In the year 8510, God is going to shake his mighty head. He'll either say, I'm pleased where man has been, or tear it down again, or tear it down and start again. In the year 9595, I'm kind of wondering if man is going to be alive. He's taken everything this old earth can give, and he ain't put back nothing. Now it's been 10,000 years, man has cried a billion tears for what he never knew. Now man's reign is through, but through eternal night, the twinkling of starlight, so very far away, maybe it's only yesterday. In the year 2525, if man is still alive, if woman can survive, they may find. Or maybe it's just the year 2025 and 2035 and 2045, because it seems like it's moving along a lot faster than, you know, perhaps initially considered. It's compounding, like compounding interest adds up so very, very quickly. You just don't know. It's all part of the new world, and this is the new world from More Fun in the New World by the band X.

Oh, I don't know if I hear that and it makes me think of old times. You know what I'm saying? Rosemary Clooney. With Count Basie's band. Seems like old times. Take it away, Rosemary.

take those old times. Right here with you. Oh yeah, she'll take those old times and she'll take those old dolls. Speaking of old dolls, here comes Dionne Warwick, theme from Valley of the Dolls.

0: Wow. You know, when you're in the Valley of the Dolls, you are just going to the beat of a different drum. Here comes Linda Ronstadt talking about it.
1: 2763.

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Because things didn't turn out the way he thought. This is Gary Lewis and the Playboys. It's Diamond Ring. Right? Expectations. They can really get you down.

All right, and that was Gary Lewis and the Playboys, and what they're basically saying is the situation is making them crazy. Here comes Gnarls Barkley.

Did you know that Pink Floyd's song, Shine On You Crazy Diamond, that song, Shine On You Crazy Diamond, did you know it has parts 1 through 9? And did you know that it's 25 minutes long? Well, we're not going to play the whole thing. We're just going to, you know, play a listen to it, have some of it in the background. Maybe I could read a newspaper article over it. Maybe I'd do something like that. I don't know. What is there to say? Let's find just some random story, shall we? Some random kind of story. Random. How random. Oh, hey, here's something. 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WGDH Hardwick, broadcasting on 91.1 FM and 91.7 FM, Central Vermont Community Radio. That's who we are. You can also listen to us live streaming on WGDR.org. And very soon, you can listen to us in points further than you can right now, because we're putting a new cool old tower up. And it's not really a tower that we're putting up. It's an antenna on top of a tower. And, well, you know, we got the FCC's okay. We're putting it up, hopefully, maybe in the next couple of weeks. And it's supposed to increase our reach. What word am I looking for? Exponentially? Yeah, that sounds like a good word. Anyway, you know what I think is one of the great songs of all time? And I think if you're a regular listener to Thought Pasture, you know. It's all about love and commitment and care. It's a little something by Jimmy Rogers, and it's called Honeycomb.

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Sitting out in my backyard. And there was this big old bee. It might not have been a honeybee. It might have been a bumblebee. Honeycomb, be my own. Got a hank of hair and a piece of bone. I made a walking, talking.

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Listen in. We're making people.

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People, let me tell you what he did. We now return you to Shine On, You Crazy Diamond. We're going to move along.

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You know, I've been working on getting the garden ready. Went to a garden party. I played that already, right? But I've been working on getting the garden ready. And let me tell you, if you wear boots when you're digging stuff with a shovel, it works much better than wearing like moccasins. Because if you wear like a moccasin kind of a shoe, I had this experience Friday night that the muscles like around my ankles and stuff were just sore. And I thought, what the heck? And then I realized I was digging and I was probably, you know, exercising and really pushing muscles that I don't normally use. And then last night I put some boots on and I went out there and lo and behold, it worked so much better. So don't be a silly girl like me. Get out there in the garden, but wear the appropriate garden wear. So let's see, what garden song do I want to play? I know. We're going to play the garden song, Inch by Inch, David Malay, for all you gardeners out there. And, well, you know, the rain is good. The rain is good for that. In fact, I think I'm going to go home and go out in the rain. I don't care, because it'll be easier to dig, because I've got a lot of digging yet to do. So I've got some raking to do, but I've also got the digging to do. I want to get the digging out of the way. Then the raking can come next. But here comes the garden song.

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So Pearl Jam, garden. You know, I like to mix it up. Don't want to get too comfortable.

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And right now I'm going to say goodbye. Paul McCartney, are you out there? Maybe? This is Paul McCartney live.

All right, and the very Paul McCartney was with Stephen Colbert to say hello goodbye the other night, and they did sing that one. Or they, you know, what they could have sung was a David Mallet song called I Knew This Place.

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Buenos dias, Señor Claude.

right, that sounds good, but it sounds maybe it could be a little bit feeling blue. Here comes Feeling Blue, Creedence Clearwater Revival. That's like a signature Creedence song. You hear that?

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Now we're going to have Roy Orbison tell us a little about Blue Bayou. I know you're used to Linda Ronstadt, but I've never heard Roy Orbison sing this before, so we're going to listen together. Take it away, Roy.

0: Blue Bayou, or maybe a sunny day. Bobby Hebb.
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0: I'm going to go see you, and I'm going to take the Proud Mary to get there. Here comes Tina Turner, Proud Mary.
1: You know, every now and then, I think you might like to hear something from us. 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

You know, you better hope that the river's still there. 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It's still there. It's good because, I don't know, there could be an earth omen out there. This is Frigid Pink.

You know, I was thinking about that because, well, you know, there's about 3,000 or more satellites orbiting, and there's going to be a whole lot more. But guess what? It's never going to block the moon. Never going to block the moon. You know why? Because the moon is massive, and it's located at an average of 239,000 miles away. Satellites are tiny, comparatively. The other thing is space is incredibly vast. Even if millions of satellites were in low Earth orbit, they would not form a solid barrier and could only block a microscopic, undetected fraction of moonlight. I think that's interesting because we're going to get a lot more satellites out there. They're going to put data centers in space. Well, but that's good because there's a lot of people here on Earth that don't want data centers in their backyard. So the NIMBY is now going to be not in my backyard. It's going to be not in my deep space. But, you know, space is just going to do what space is going to do. And no matter what happens, don't be a hero, okay? Just don't do it. Billy, is that you? This song. I swear to God, this song. I have to sing it with you. Ready?

And there I saw Billy. Waiting to go and join the line. And with her head upon his shoulder. Oh, with her head upon his shoulder. His fiance. From where I stood, I saw she was crying. And through her tears, I heard her say,

Billy, Billy, keep your head low. Billy, don't be a hero. Come back to me. So, I mean, is she just, like, not really that concerned about Billy? She's just concerned about herself? I mean, is this, like, an ego-driven woman who's like, oh, you know, okay, well, if she probably wouldn't even care if Billy went, if she was not, you know, kind of dating Billy. What's Billy got? Well, she probably wants to make sure, Billy, do you have enough life insurance? Because you're going...

All right. Well, I'm just about out of here. DJ Afri's here. He's going to have some more of that Root Hog, which we have to listen to. And we love it. We love it. You never know what's going to come out of Root Hog from DJ Afri and the Rev and Swivel Radio. In the meantime, in between time, guess who's playing at my house? You'll never believe it. Daft Punk.

WGDR Plainfield, WGDH Hardwick, Swivel Radio, DJ Effery, 2 o'clock Sunday afternoon. It is chilly and wet out, and I'm okay with that because I just planted some seeds with my oldest child. He's been saying, can we please plant some flowers? And we've been dragging our feet, and we finally pulled it off yesterday. And guess what? It rained on top of those beautiful little starts, or hopefully soon-to-be starts. I hope everyone is well, and I'm excited to hear Maura say that she knows about Root Hog or Die. She must be listening on the ride home. So, without further ado, as always, since the very first Sunday of the year, and until almost the very last Sunday of the year, we're playing two tracks from the 100 songs on Root Hog or Die, the compilation by Alan Lomax, which is a treasure. And as she said, you never know what you're going to hear. But I can tell you right now, today, you are going to hear a bunch of Acadians. It sounds like Conroy Fontenot, Boisec Ardoin, and Freeman Fontenot. And the song is called Bonsoir Moreau. And Fontenot is on vocal and fiddle. Freeman Fontenot is on accordion. And Ardoin is on the triangle. And this is at Newport Folk Festival, Newport, Rhode Island, between July 21st to the 24th, and it was 1966. And then after that, we'll have a track by Big Bill Brunzi, and this is called In a Old Shanty Town. And this is going to be him on vocals and guitar, and it will be from Paris, France, March 13th, 1952. And then, we're going to get to our regular programming today. Let's see what it sounds like.

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1: 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Though it damn well would if they had any sense at all. 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
2: That's right. I got opinions. And you're going to hear some of them today. It's funny. I was going to talk about space, and then I heard Maura mentioning some stuff about, you know, satellites and data centers being started out there. And I had just recently was going to connect the deregulation of the EPA and the lack of concern for human life falling to the wayside for corporate profit. And I had just recently heard about the accumulation, rapid accumulation of particulate matter in the upper atmosphere due to satellite launches since 2019. And the expectation is that by 2030, let me find that piece I was looking at. By 2029, currently there's 35% of the total climate impact is coming from shooting off these mega constellation satellites. And by 2029, it will climb to 42%. So we are not considering, or human health is not being considered by, you know, the Musk, the Bezos, the Googles. Not only are their data centers killers, their desire to make money by shipping rockets off into the sky is superseding our desire to be free and not poisoned by people who don't consider others. Isn't that crazy? And then another fun fact about space and satellites I was going to connect. It's too funny that she was talking about this. Is I just recently learned, if we truly want to be able to leave our planet, we might not want to fire so much garbage into the upper atmosphere, because we are creating a phenomenon called the Kessler syndrome, where we'll actually block our own ability to leave the planet with so much crap in the sky. Isn't that great? Now, I don't want to be all doom and gloom today, but, you know, we need to act like everything's being watched and that we're aware, or things are just going to keep getting worse. So, to transfer back into a little bit of calmness, and I don't get too excited, we're going to honor some passings today. And the first one's going to be, you guessed it, Mr. Duke Ellington, who we lost on this date in 1974. Such a great track. This is actually the Duke Ellington Orchestra. And it features special guest Branford Marsalis, Eddie Daniels, Clark Terry, Louis Belson, Norris Turney, Britt Woodman, and Roland Hanna. This was released in 87. And this, of course, is Take the A-Train. And this song comes from, I guess, Billy Strayhorn wrote the music to this, I'm pretty sure, after he received a letter from Duke Ellington. And the letter was directions to his house from the A-Train. And this is what we ended up with, a little bit of basic communication through the mail, and we end up with such an awesome song. I'm going to let this play, and then we're going to do one with Duke, Max Roach, and Charles Mingus called Very Special from Money Jungle.

yeah. So good. 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Very special indeed. So, let's see. We have another passing to celebrate. I'm not sure if I said it, but Duke was 75 when he passed. That's amazing. So next we're going to go into a couple from Elmore James, who passed in 1963 on this day, and he was 45 years old. We got two tracks from Elmore. First one is called The Ice Cream Man, and the second is called Whose Muddy Shoes? Check it out.

Yeah. 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I can't remember the name of that album. Let me see. Huh. Of course, it's called Who's Muddy Shoes. Why shouldn't it be? Well, if you know anything about music and you know who Robert Zimmerman is, you may know it's his birthday today. He was born in 1941. Am I reading this right? Yes. And he wrote the song you're hearing right now. Most people know him as Bob Dylan. What do you want to say about Bob Dylan that hasn't already been said? I'm not going to say much, except I like Bob. Actually, I'll tell you a funny story. I might have told this on the radio once before, but I didn't tell it on Bob Dylan's birthday, so it doesn't matter. So I had a guy I worked with, dear friend Lee, great guy, in Arkansas. And when I moved there and I saw his daughter for the first time in a long, long while, she was a baby when I first met her, I think, we were talking and she found something that she picked up randomly that was left on the side of the road. And she was so enamored with it. And I was like, oh, yeah, you know, one man gathers what another man spills. And her dad looked at me and I said, do you know who said that? Or came up and said, no, that's a Grateful Dead lyric. She says, oh, I know the Grateful Dead. This girl's like five. And she looks at me and says, and I like Bob the Dylan, too. So, yeah, here's one for my friend Lee's kiddo. This is Bob the Dylan.

0: All right, I've been playing this track a lot, like every 3 months, and I think it deserves to continue to be played. This one's for Keg's Breath and all of our big dummy Trump's military warmongers. I guess Trump doesn't like being called dumb. You know what to do. You all make me sick. Happy Memorial Day, kids. Murder for hire.
1: 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Is it hide behind?

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That's probably the most powerful protest song I know about. And yes, my language is harsh and it is strict, or it is sharp. And if you are part of the military, this isn't personal to you. I think people are being manipulated to do things they don't understand, or they are, whatever reason they end up in that situation. It's not a personal judgment. I do not support the people that control the decisions or make the decisions that control the bodies. They get sent to the front lines. Let's see. We're going to keep it going with some a little more aggro music. We're going to start off with a cover of a Bob Dylan song, Happy Birthday, Bob, and then do another track by that artist called Price of Freedom. And then I've got a little punk rock and some spoken word I've done on here before, but I think it's still appropriate again, just like Masters of War is still appropriate, unfortunately. So if you're not into heavier music, you're probably going to hate this, and I'm okay with it. Come back in about 20 minutes. Bye.

You look just about the ripe age to be drafted. Does that bother you? Do you even think about that? There was a sign at Jonestown behind Jim Jones's dead body, and it said, "Those who do not remember the past are condemned to repeat it. Those who do not remember the past are condemned to repeat it." Which would you rather sacrifice, your hot car or your life? Die for oil, sucker. Born on the firecracker 4th of July, raised on football and MTV, never felt what it's like to have to fight to stay free. Vietnam, just a time life book memory. The mask is off again, this time nobody cares, but you can't keep dancing if your legs are blown away. Die for oil, sucker. Sucker. Sucker. You too can get your face shot off so arms race tycoons won't have to get a real job. The Cold War's over, it was all a mirage. We could use that money, we got problems to solve. But we're not allowed a chance at the peace dividend because our psycho president's got his head in the sand. Saddam Hussein's so egocentric he even replaced Mickey Mouse on watches with his own face. Last spring, he was our tyrant we thought we could use. We supplied him all his guns and his nerve gas, too. Right now, it's the world's first tabloid war. There they are on CNN, slinging mud back and forth. If all wars were treated like game shows, great. The world would be a much happier place. But it won't last long with these egos involved. One shot at Saddam, he's gonna bomb Israel. After that, Hiroshima will look like a picnic, and we'll all die for oil. Sucker. Sucker. Sucker. You too can get your spinal cord snapped to save greedy kings from the greed of Iraq. Give your life for a country where women can't vote and people still get their hands and heads chopped off. In Saudi Arabia, they stone you to death for sleeping with another person's husband or wife. Women can't go out alone or show their face or even drive. And there's never elections. You can't even ask why. But they finally did outlaw slavery in 1962. So progress is being made. And they're sitting on something we can learn to live without. But certain fat cats' bank accounts cannot. Oil. For this, you get to be all you can be. A dead Army, Navy, Air Force, Marines. Come home one of those deranged, unemployed vets. The kind they love to make TV cop shows about. Just like Tom Cruise in a wheelchair. No film royalties, cause nobody cares about you once you've been used to die for oil, sucker. Kill, kill, kill the poor, even faster than crack. Send them off to war, make sure they don't come back. Give them tanks that fall apart and helicopters that crash. 2,000 died in Panama because the stealth can't shoot straight. $800 million Batman plane and it doesn't even work. No surprise when their idea of national security is screwdrivers costing $1,800. A little sand in the engine can stop a naval destroyer. Saddam Hussein knows this, but our networks don't report it. As we die for oil, sucker. Die for oil, sucker. Sucker. Sucker. And is it really worth it in this day and age to come out the winners of World War III? Think about it. Once we take over that place, we'll never, ever be able to leave. Bush talks about bombing a path to Baghdad 75 miles wide. And if the big bad wolf still won't give up, we're gonna drop the nuclear bomb. And after that, we'll just waltz right in to colonize their hearts and minds.
But the Arab people will be so damn mad, we'll be lucky to get out of there alive. After that, do you think any Arab country will sell us oil? Think of the cost to keep our army there, when the only way left to force oil out of the ground is soldiers' guns treating Arabs like slaves. Or was that all part of the plan? How long do you think that could possibly last? They found a scam to replace the Cold War. It's called Die for Oil, sucker. Sucker. Sucker. What's so sick about this is there's a better way. Stop selling guns to Arabs and to Israel. Don't need to keep ourselves hostage to oil. Use our Star Wars know-how to build solar-powered cars. One clerk in the patent office might be all it would take to find blueprints for a solar car General Motors shelved away. But oh no, that's too simple, and there's money to be made, especially if you already have more than you'll ever need. For those of us who can't buy our way out like rich folks like Dan Quayle do, it's burn your draft card, burn the flag, and burn the Pentagon, too. So be all you can be. Say no to the Army, Air Force, Marines. Get off your butt before your butt's blown off. Don't die for oil. Don't be a sucker.

Yeah, 1979 crash, shave women. What a commentary. Shave women disco dancing, shave women shooting dope. Now, while these are some uncomfortable topics, I've been holding it all in for far too long. Bear with me or don't. WGDR Plainfield, WGDH Hardwick, Swivel Radio.

0: which are American dreams. All of which are American dreams. All of which are American dreams. All of which are American dreams.
1: Woo! Yeah. Happy Memorial Day, kids. I've been trying to find the balance between weekly sharing my frustration about the situation we find ourselves in as Americans. What seems like the gutting of democracy, which was, you know, not really fresh and fun in the first place. Biting my tongue and trying to just stay positive like everything's okay. And maybe I'm internalizing a bit, so that's what you get today. I'll try to keep it a little more even keel for you so we don't go off the track so far. But just to back all the way up, that was After Masters of War by Bob Dylan. That was APPLE, which is an acronym for Autonomy, Pacifism, Peace, Liberty, and Equality, a band from the early and mid-80s in New York, anarcho-punk band with Blowing in the Wind and Price of Freedom. And it's not if they got a million, they want a million more. It is if they got a billion, they want a billion more. And then Dead Kennedys, When You Get Drafted, followed by Jello Biafra, Spoken Word, Die for Oil Sucker, back into the Dead Kennedys, California Uber Alles, Shave Women by Crass, and Rage Against the Machine, Know Your Enemy. Ooh, I do feel better. You ever listen to Dan Reeder? Thanks to my buddy Andy for turning me on to this guy. I just wanted something a little mellow to let me come down. I was borderline shaking. I haven't had any caffeine since 8 this morning, so we know it's not that. By the way, I'm like 4 months tobacco free, kids. Feels pretty good. Took long enough. I also want to make a personal announcement. I am going to be doing a 2-hour DJ set the last Thursday of the month starting next week at Book Spieler through the summer. I guess Montpelier downtown is doing some kind of 5 to 7 open late Thursday nights. Maybe it's Montpelier Live. I guess I should do a little more detailed research. But to be clear, I'm not profiting from this. It's just something I'm doing for my friends, Hav Wax and our buddy Nate. So, yeah, if you want to come by and say hello, I'll be there from 5 to 7 Thursdays, last of the month, like I said, and that starts this next week. I was graciously asked by Levi to do a DJ set for the radio, and I said I was nervous doing it because it involves like a crowd and playing back with a host, and I just don't know how that would go, and I'm used to turntables and I'm not sure what I would be DJing on, and I was a little embarrassed and anxious, so I said no. So Levi, if you're hearing this, it's nothing personal, these are just turntables and I'm just going to be spinning records. I don't have to say anything or work with anyone else, so please don't misconstrue my or don't receive a mixed message from what I'm saying now. Anyway, let's see. It's 3:08. It's still Sunday. It's still Swivel Radio. It's still DJ Effrey. We got lots of great programming coming later this afternoon, as you're well aware. Let's see. Today is a Afrosonic Taxi Day from 4 to 5. We've got Rick with Bon Mott from 5 to 6. We've got the Good Ways Reggae Show with Kind from 6 to 7. DJ Emma from 7 to 9 with the Revel Level All Mixed Up from 9 to 11. And Deep Threes from 11 to 12. Plus all the amazing live in the studio and pre-recorded programming from, 72 different programmers that volunteer at the station weekly? Well, maybe not weekly. Some of them are once a month, every other week. You get the gist, though. What do I have queued up next? Oh, I think this is a fun track. And it's funny enough, I consider this like new music. I'm pretty sure this is from Sub Pop, which is familiar from the 90s for me. See if you like it. Father John Misty. I'm writing a novel.

All right, that's Gene Harris from his album Astral Signal, recorded in 1974. I'm going to do something. I was just reading. I want to play the second track on the same side. Bear with me.

All right. It's about to come on right now. I guess this is a Chicago cover. I didn't realize that. Somehow I missed that. Let's see what it sounds like. He's singing on this. Eddie, that is. Gene, that is. I was like, don't say Eddie. Don't say Eddie. Why do you want to say Eddie?

All right, it looks like he's going to jam this out. I just wanted to get a sense of what it was. I kind of like it. Pretty good, pretty good. It's got a couple more covers on this here. Sly Stone, Don't Call Me Blank, Whitey. And Green River by John Fogerty. And that first track we heard, Higga Boom, was written or composed by a guy named Harvey Mason Sr. That's the jam. So it's 3:26. We're going to keep it going. I do want you to know we have some fun stuff coming up with the station. I was mentioning bingo. There's bingo coming up on May 30th at the Judah Bine Memorial Library in Hardwick from 6 to 8. Check that out if you're interested. $10 donation lets you play all rounds. I'm sure there's going to be some awesome gifts. And a championship round of Name That Tune. As well as on June 5th, we've got WGDR Live from Barrie. And it's going to be a variety show with a varying list of talent from Central Vermont Community Radio. It looks like there's only 27 tickets to that. And I think it's happening. That's right, at the Barrie Social Club. Sorry, the writing on our computer screen is so tiny and my eyes are so bad. And I only like wearing my glasses when I drive at night. And I guess I'm going to have to make a personal change. What kind of personal change are you making? I hope they're positive. I hope they make you feel good. I hope they let you sleep at night. I hope you're being nice to yourselves. I hope you're enjoying the show. We're going to keep this funk style up with some Earl Van Dyke, a cat I got turned on to recently. Speaking of covers, here's two from Earl Van Dyke.

Earl Van Dyke. The Earl of Funk. A Motown mainstay. Studio musician. All right, let's go to his majestic dub, Prince Jammy versus King Tubby. Let's hear that. Ethiopia rock and the King Tubby salute. Let's hear two.

I think it's important that I tell you who's on this album. Doug Watkins, which from what I understand was passed too young. Hank Mobley, Donald Byrd, Kenny Burrell, Duke Jordan, Arthur Taylor. And this is a live concert, to be clear. It says Phil T. McNasty Blues is the standard or traditional. I've been doing a little digging, and I don't see an original artist so much. And you'll have that. But I'm sure I am grateful to my buddy Chris for turning me on to this. Chris, of course, if you've been to Montpelier and you like vinyl and music and all things jazz, slip on over to Hepcat and go say hello to Chris. He's a nice guy. And that's a great business that deserves to thrive in our community. Speaking of great businesses, I made it to Red Hen, finally. It took me 2 weeks to get in there and get a bite to eat, but my sandwich was delicious, and it looks like a wonderful new addition. It seems like town's more lively for the addition. And Montpelier's seeming to pop a little bit again. Maybe it's just because it's not winter anymore, but I don't think that's hurting. These aren't paid advertisements. I receive nothing for saying anything about these businesses. They're just people I like who are decent and, you know, providing services to our community. So take it how you will. We got a few more moments left. We're going to do another cover by a great artist named Mike Dillon, vibraphone player, from an album from 2020 called Rosewood. And then we've got a beautiful solo album from Jerry Garcia to close us out. WGDR Plainfield, WGDH Hardwick, Swivel Radio, DJ Effrey 2 to 4, Central Vermont Community Radio, WGDR.org online for all your streaming needs in real time and in the archives. Thanks to everyone. Have a great Sunday, folks.

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1: You're in the Afrosonic Taxi with your driver, DJ K. And today we'll honor a few of the artists who've recently passed on. We started with an homage to Mamadou Jimmy Mbe, who is the longtime guitarist for Youssou N'Dour and his band Super Étoile de Dakar. Now to 1970s England, where the South African drummer Louis Maholo had been exiled during the apartheid era. Here he is with one of the early Afro-rock bands to reach Western ears, Asage.

Coming to you from the studios of KPSQLP in downtown Fayetteville, Arkansas. You're in the Afrosonic Taxi, where we take you on a journey into music with African roots worldwide. And this week, we're remembering some of the great musicians whose music lives on. We just heard the Mandingo Griot Society, a band co-founded by Fode Musa Suso, who passed away in 2025. Suso was a traditional Gambian griot, trained on the kora from the age of six, but he also played with artists such as Herbie Hancock and the Kronos Quartet. Next, another artist who recently died, the trombone player, singer, and producer Willie Colon, whose life work wasn't just music, but also Puerto Rican identity, neighborhood consciousness, and resistance. Here he is with the Fania All-Stars.

A giant of African music, Bonkana Mega. Besides co-founding the Africando Project, he also arranged and produced hundreds of other albums, from Tshala Moana to Sekuba Bambino, Orchestra Virunga to Umu Sangare. You're in the Afrosonic Taxi with your driver, DJ K, and we're honoring artists who've recently passed away. Next, one of the leaders and innovators of high life music in Ghana from 1958 until his death in 2026 at the age of 90. Here is Ibo Taylor.

0: Thank you very much. Merci.
1: Amadou Bagayoko, who along with his wife Miriam overcame blindness to become one of the best-known duos of Mali. And before that, the late pianist, composer, and bandleader Eddie Palmieri, who formed his first band in 1961 and continued to perform over the next 60 years. You've been riding in the Afrosonic Taxi, where we break down borders with music and give you a soundtrack to move with light through troubling times. Until next time, may the love of ancestors be your guide. And be sure to stay in community with Community Radio. Now we have time to honor one more artist who recently left us, South African singer Albert Mazibuko, who joined Ladysmith Black Mambazo in 1969 and was the last original member to still sing with them in
2: 2025. 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
2: One. Abject, an adjective. Abjection, a noun. With all hope gone, the abject prisoners sat waiting in the detention camp. With all hope gone, the cast down, spiritless prisoners sat waiting in the detention camp. Two, aesthetic, an adjective. It would take an aesthetic person to fully appreciate that classical piece of music. It would take a person who is sensitive to beauty to fully appreciate that classical piece of music. Three, alacrity, a noun. Alacritous, an adjective. When John was in a good mood, he performed his chores with alacrity. When John was in a good mood, he performed his chores with a cheerful briskness. Four, auspicious, an adjective. Auspiciousness, a noun. The sunny day.
1: Good afternoon. You're listening to Bon Mot, a show of poetry, the spoken word, and all things word inspired. The views expressed on Bon Mot are not those of WGDR, WGDH, Central Vermont Community Radio, but are those of the participants, producer, and historical figures, writers, philosophers, and activists who have peopled and written about the 20th and 21st centuries in America and the world. Thanks so much for tuning in.

Good afternoon. Rick here. Today we're going to hear a reading performed at the Kellogg Hubbard Library on Earth Day with Meg Reynolds, Caitlin Gildrian, and Benny Elshire. I will be emceeing, but I will not be reading. Thanks for tuning in and spending part of your drizzly Sunday with us.

0: really do. I can't really do because I have a difficulty hearing. My hearing is just not very good with some frequencies. You know, can I look at your microphone so I can?
1: Oh, sure.
0: So can you hear that?
2: Crazy.
3: Good evening and welcome to Kellogg Hubbard Library. My name's Rick Agron. I host a poetry and spoken word radio show, and I've been doing some poetry in the schools with the Arts Council. I just got back from Canaan, Vermont, up on the Canadian border, hanging out with second through sixth graders, reading and writing poems, and it was a blast. When I first moved to Montpelier, I came downtown in April, and there were 300 poems in the windows, and I'm like, this is my kind of town. And I got involved reading and writing and recording and helping hang poems and leading poetry parades and all kinds of stuff. It's just, I love poetry and the way it helps us view the world and experience the world. I was involved with Ben and Megan in the Pine Street Poets up in Burlington, and we forged poetry brethren and sistrinship, and so I'm really happy to read with them tonight. So welcome, Caitlin Gildry and Meg Reynolds, Rick Agron, Ben Aylshire will share Earth Day poems with you tonight. Thanks for coming out. Meg Reynolds is a poet, artist, and teacher from New Hampshire with an MFA from Maine Stone Coast program. She teaches writing and humanities at Vermont Adult Learning in Burlington, and her work has been published in a number of literary journals, including Mid-American Review, Prairie Schooner, and the New England and Kenyon Reviews. Her collections of poetry, comics, and art are gorgeous storytelling and sense-making with words and images, and include A Comic Year, Does the Earth, and most recently, Condition, which is hot off the presses. So, without further ado, Meg Reynolds.
4: Hi, everybody. Yay! Thanks for being here on this lovely Earth Day here in Montpelier. I am touring with my new book, Condition, which came out on the 1st, and I kind of feel like Poem City during National Poetry Month here in Montpelier is like Vermont Poetry Bingo, like the first on my card. I have to get here, and I'm so happy that I am here with all of you. So I'm going to read mostly from my new collection, Condition. It came out on the 1st. It was the 2024 winner of the Hillary Gravendeck Prize from Inlandia Institute. And the bulk of its raw material was written during the isolation of the COVID pandemic and lockdown. The other thing that happened during the lockdown was that about 2 weeks before we all went inside, I found out I was pregnant. And then Minnie, my daughter, I had my pregnancy with her, and her early infancy all happened during that time. This book concerns that, the kind of transformation that happened with very few characters, just myself and my spouse, B, and then later Minnie as she arrived. And so you're going to hear a version of the story of her arrival and of my own arrival, the person that I became as I became her mom. The first of these poems is called Labor. All my loyal exiles came back. The cloying one who shows her underbelly in a bid for love. The drunk, the stripped, the beggar, the flirt. The chorus of alligators and bovine and scavengers. The contender, lean and famished. The little girl who twists a quilt in her fists was the one to let her small voice out between the teeth and ask for an epidural. They threaded the needle into the defeated king, who bore down and denied the voltaic slip of pain. And then it was the nobody, the zero, who scratched red tracks across the belly, went weak and puddling, who nurses rotated hourly. My perfection, a long mirage, was of no help. My gilded valor failed to arrive. My daughter had to pass through a swarm of multitudes, the worst of her mother, made into gates to shoulder herself out. They all came. though they knew how they clot my craw with hate, knew I would send them back to their hovels of bone. To let them stay would mean finding a place for all of us here. There's a series of poems in the collection entitled, like, 9 months in quarantine, 11 months in quarantine, so and so forth. So just a little calendar of how much time. And this poem is entitled 11 Months in Quarantine. Many are thrilled to open the back door and let this year out. The year that came to us like an intruder and showed us that we are not the heroes we hoped we'd be. We'd lie in our beds happy if it would just leave quietly with what it's stolen. This is the year we married and conceived our daughter. She arrived and forced hope on us. She fills the house with cries. I open my dress and wait for the letdown. Glittered with sting, listen for the click in her throat. Whatever comes, there is no unringing the bell of her. This next is called 13 Months in Quarantine. We push furniture back and forth across the nursery for long months inside. I hang a print of Edward Hopper's House by the Railroad over the changing table. Hopper is known as a renderer of isolation, but he insisted he painted only the facts. This from a man who isolated with his wife Jo, voluntarily, violently, virtuosically, for decades, both dying in the same apartment in the same year. Now the baby's here and stares at the house while I change her diaper. Her gaze crosses and recrosses the train tracks that lead to an elsewhere she never sees. We stay inside. It's safer here, where I press and milk jets across the couch before I thread her mouth to my breast with a thin line, so white it is blue. This next poem is called Tire Change. It's set at Costco. If any of you have spent any time in like the tire section of Costco and how like powerful the stink of tires is, it's like, so that's the setting for this poem. It's called Tire Change. You come home from work and I tuck my fingers in your waistband. You made an appointment for me at Costco, new tires. I've been alone with the baby all day and this is where you've sent me. The fluorescent tiles are the opposite of the space between your neck and shoulder where your smell hums. It's already dark outside when I get here. The servicemen lit in their big garage boxes look out from under the cars and call to me from their weak shadows. I sit in a folding chair beneath a row of tires, the hot stink of rubber coming down in sheets, and I scroll my phone like a teenager. Half the night is wasted. I have wasted half my life wanting to be elsewhere. I married a man who leaves it to me to panic with longing. Isn't this just a big tease? Your sexy game to assign these responsible domestic tasks to send me out so I can come back. You know what I'm like, that I would sit here hating you for being so helpful and half-dressed on the other side of town. Happy to share kind of the car section of this reading. This next one's about a collision. I'm an okay driver, just okay. Collision. The winter sky is crumpled laundry. Sheets of ashen sleet and dish rags, diaper decay and slush. A woman in a sedan slides across the traffic like she's rushing into my embrace. When control loses grip of you, snapping free by a few gray hairs, and you float away in an open jacket, you become nameless as Grendel's mother. Ripe as fur and cave light, a shuffling mosaic of lived-in denim, flesh, and hair ties thrown on asphalt. For a moment, you are weightless, free again. The chaos loves you, asks for nothing. It is easy to slide into monstrosity, to take a certain pleasure in letting yourself go wild on no sleep, hunger, and stink, driving home newly sculpted with violence. Scholars refer to Grendel's mother with names like Hag Bride, Bitch Mother, derived from old translations of Valkyrie. I let the other driver hit me. Let her put me in my place. My name is on my insurance cards. But when I get home, my daughter is crying like blares in a war horn. The volume mauls my brain. I rise and sniff her out, snuff out her wants, our thirsts entwined in animal joy. Colliding like atoms, we divulge our natures here, scattered tightly in the dark. More on the theme of monstrosity. It's entitled Entrails. Why must she wake up hungry again? Caught arrhythmic of her mother's body, gorged in purging thimbles soaked through the layers of swaddle and onesie and midnight. And why, too, does the cat, who's never warmed to the child and her mewling, slink from its rest to vomit into the wide-set floorboards? Haven't we seen this all before? Worn down by her own hand in late hours, hot and waning with tequila and television. Wasn't she preparing then for what happens now? And is it right that when the baby is clean and asleep, the mother gets on her hands and knees to clear the cat sick from between the boards with a Q-tip, sprays down the floor so the room stings with damp and vinegar? Shouldn't someone call the police or the local chapter of witches to make a report that starts with the stink off the flannel robe the mother has been wearing for an untold fraction of time? Where is the record anywhere of the extinguished firework in the mother's body, the rage she feels over completely ordinary offal not yet transformed into a joke? Or is telling anyone, like a dream that evaporates its meaning by morning, or in the face of questions like, isn't this what you asked for?
3: 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You're listening to WGDR Plainfield, WGDH Hardwick. Bon Mott is the show. Meg Reynolds is the poet. You can see more of her poems at megreynoldspoetry.com. She's reading from her new book, Condition, at Kellogg Hubbard Library, recorded live last month.
4: So many feelings dominated that experience, and grief and sadness and rage all have a way of hollowing you out to make room for more joy. And she absolutely filled me with joy, but there was also plenty of rage scouring. This poem is called Old Friend. In the gloom of the root cellar, its eyes click open. It comes when it's called, a hound, a bonehead fronting a red machine. I remember from my childhood the long, hot POV shot burning through the film reel. There was no funeral to mark the death of mine, just a slow throw of soil over its mouth. My daughter spent months in the dark of me, where she acquainted herself with whatever I'd shuddered in my gut. I felt her in there digging around. Often when I say, no, not now, not that, my girl goes blank-faced and gets out my old claws, grasps fast at my hair, throws stones like a zealot scalded with God. A bark of laughter fists in my throat. I swallow it so I may eat my joy. My rage. I am happy to see you again. Okay. So I'm going to read three more poems. One that's sitting on the chair over there. I can see it.
0: Thank you, Rick.
4: Sure. Two from this and then one from my current project, which I'm going to tell you about in just a moment. But first, this poem called Excavator. Houses shake with excavation. With a low shuddering, like tremors of memory, I bring my head to order. We need a lunch break. If only I had a union leader, a builder of coalitions who could translate the charisma of my larynx or the embattled genius of my liver to the tyranny of the brain, we could come to an accord. A regular hour of rest, a permanent forgiveness. But I am no radical. I walk my daughter around the corner where the big machines dig up half the street. When I sit, I show her the 5 goldfish in my palm. She hollers with want. The pistons of my heart are automatic, but my body has followed trends to become a hustle culture, a gig economy, giving it up at all hours and under any condition. Before us, a huge scaffold bakes on the street. It will be settled beneath the pavement and put to its mysterious work, and the kids on Elmwood will never know it's there. I won't remember this morning. She won't remember this morning, or the kindly construction workers, or my cup full of topless strawberries. One day, she will feel it. Bitterness, warmth, my mothering, as it flutters its pages and aging manual. Later today, I will call to wish my own mother a happy birthday. Such a well-used mechanism should whir between us with insect efficiency, but I have often failed to engineer her joy. I blame my poor spatial sense, or the strangeness of what things look like flipped over. What wore her down when I was there, but untrained? I envy the excavator. I clank, a clank and hush, and all is unearthed. Yes, the delved-in earth, its scent of musk and metal. Instead, we have chisels. I mean, children. This last poem from Condition is entitled Cloth Mother. We stroke lamb's wool in your board books and practice saying, soft, soft. When you slap me, I say, show me gentle. And you rest your open hand on my bare shoulder. Then repeat after me, gentle, in doughy consonants. I have tried hard to harden my body in preparation for the real world I was promised. A good woman can spit nail tack and make an all-butter crust in an apocalypse. I try to go tough against you, a leather mother, a wire mother, a cage where you drag your cup against the bars, all so you will obey, learn to wring your milk from steel. This is how I obey, or fail to. When you dig your fingernails into my neck, I sneak you my softened voice. Think of goose feathers, a bread wet with mold, how much can grow in the rot. I say, no, no, baby, after you've tossed your eggs into the carpet with a voice round as a stone's echo in a well. I don't know what you will become under such downy supervision. Each night you prepare for bed in the same way. You wind up your little body and heave yourself into the pillow of my underbelly, breathing deeply like you are in love.
1: Meg Reynolds reading from her book Condition. Next up, Caitlin Gildrian. She's a poet, an artist, a graphic interactive designer living in rural Vermont. Before and occasionally alongside a career in graphic design, she's worked making lattes, washing dishes, waiting tables, filing obituaries, making donuts, selling books, making crepes, feeding orphan birds, assisting veterinary surgeries, cooking for Zen monks, training to be a Zen monk, making more lattes, and running an organic vegetable farm. Caitlin Gildrian up next. Caitlin will also be a guest on the program on June 7th, so we're looking forward to a visit with her. Thanks so much for listening to Bon Mot, a show of poetry, the spoken word, and all things word-inspired. We stream live on WGDR.org, Central Vermont Community Radio.
4: So this last poem is from a collection I'm working on right now. If you are at all interested in seeing, this will take a while to make, so if you're interested in seeing this work in progress, I have a Substack titled Condition and Other Conditions, where I am making my way through a tarot's worth of poems and images to correspond to it. So there's a new card every week. Last week I did the Four of Wands and a poem that goes along with it that I usually give a fragment and insights on the process of creating the work. So yes, my love, this is the last poem, and then I will sit with you. And this one I wanted to read for here because it's called Ceres, and it's based on the statue of Ceres on the Capitol building. So this is a little bit for the sake of Montpelier. Ceres. International Women's Day, March 8th, 2025, Montpelier, Vermont. As strong as we want to appear, such a winter shocks the body. We are a stunned crowd on the Capitol steps shouting in the cold. It's a cold mother's know. Dante seeded hell with it. Like rage, it gnaws on the bones until we glow like fasting girls, radium girls, martyrs, midwives, St. Hildegard, Joan of Arc, St. Lucy, the globes of her eyes on a plate. Ceres, who tops the Capitol's gilt dome, vanishes in a snow squall. In her arms rests a bouquet of wheat. In my arms, my daughter, wrapped tight in wool and layers of snowsuit. She can't bend, so she lies as languidly as a clutch of lilies in my lap as I kneel in the throng of protesters. Speeches cut in and out of the bitter air, songs break in half. I rock her, find what skin is exposed, and give her kisses small as pomegranate seeds. It looks as though I am offering her on a granite altar to a suffering that will burnish or bury her. I am not Abraham. A mother would not ask that of me, though mothering does. I am bowing, but it is to shelter her from the wind. Thank you so much for your profoundly generous listening, and I am excited to welcome up next Caitlin Gildran, who I had the pleasure of listening to last week at a reading in Burlington. And Caitlin, I thought I knew all, this is foolish and naive of me, I thought I knew all the poets in Vermont, thought I knew what I was doing. I have been sleeping on her work in such a huge way, because when I sat and listened to her work, it was activating. So listening to Caitlin's work was profoundly activating. She got about halfway through her second poem that was lived so deeply in the landscape of Vermont and in the body, in relationship, in humanity, that I couldn't help but start scribbling my own lines of poetry. And that kind of generosity, I think, is what art is. It creates a conversation. And that's the beauty of Caitlin's work. So I'm going to stop talking so she can. Here she is.
2: The mother of all bombs is heavy with milk, but they forgot to give her teats, or perhaps they thought the rivets that circle her sides would do. Either way, no one comes to suckle her. So she fills and swells until she is one long breast, rock hard and aching. Still no one comes. Mastitis sets in. She fevers. She knows she has so much to give. Sometimes in the darkness waiting, she dreams of her milk, that pure manifestation of her love, that hot hurting weight at the core of her. She dreams of its release, finally. She dreams that it sprays out of her. It covers everything until everything is gone. While Meg was reading, I thought of like four poems that I wanted to read that I didn't print out. So we'll see how the time goes. I might try and like find them on my phone real quick. Most Aprils, I try to write a poem every day for like the past 10 years. And for a bunch of years, I've put out sort of a call to friends to give me three words as a prompt, and then I would put them into the poem. So this is one of these, and I'm going to tell you the words because they're weird words, and well, two of them are weird words. So rangifarine means deer-like or relating to reindeer. Fuliginous is sooty, and then the other one is permafrost, which probably you know. Surface tension. In the poem about my daughter, I find antlers sprouting from her golden head. The whole thing turns rangifarine. The antlers, then snow on the ground, then blood on the snow, then snow sunk back into the earth and gone. They all seem to go that way. I can't keep the world off the page and the world. All the rivers running flame, all the cindered valleys, all distended bellies and clear-cut scars. This is the part of the poem where we take refuge in a small, still image from nature to show that there is yet beauty to be found. The reflection of a loon on a cloudless lake, its intricate feathers and banded throat, the gray chick resting on its back, the strange red jewel of its eye, the children enslaved to mine cobalt in the Congo to build the batteries inside electric cars. Every choice is wrong. Their fuliginous lungs for our blue sky. My daughter, her fleet hooves over permafrost grown soft and gassy, she falters. I was trying to think of like Earth Day poems. Turns out most of my nature poems are not happy ones. So we'll see how that goes. Also, a lot of my motherhood poems are not happy ones. It's a hard world out there. This is a poem I wrote when my daughter, I started writing when my daughter was born and put down and picked up again when my son was a baby and I had really bad postpartum depression. And it was sort of the poem I wrote instead of doing the thing in the poem. Nocturne with compulsive list making. Shard of moon and tattered night. The baby wakes. The baby wakes. The baby turns and mules and nuzzles and nurses. I kiss the baby's head, soft as a bruise. Whiskey, 12-year single malt, 2/3 of a bottle. Tequila, 80 proof, quarter bottle. 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Be still full. The baby sleeps, milk dribbles from his sleeping mouth, the bed, the baby, I, all, soggy, stinking, the baby wakes. Tylenol, 400 milligrams, half a bottle. Shattered night, shuttered, shuddering, headlights sear the ceiling. Motrin, 200 milligrams, new. Behind the barn, there is a ledge that overlooks an empty field, and nobody ever goes there. Benadryl, 25 micrograms, 11 pills. Splintered night, the baby wakes, the baby gurgles and coos, grips my finger. NyQuil.

Morning night, sliver under the tongue, silver and shadow shade, the baby wakes, the baby, the moon drowned, the moonless night, the ace, Zofran, 8 milligrams, 8 tablets, take as needed for nausea, but I have always been good at keeping things in. Tulips. Sometimes I cannot stand the tulips, the languorous way they emerge one purpled inch at a time. I have been waiting all winter. I've been chewing gristle when there was no green. I'm ready. Aren't you ready? The wind itself is hurrying us along. The daffodils are showing off. The nettles are nearly rumbling with viridity. And then the tulips, placid, plodding, one stupid leaf. And then another. Someday a stem, a flower, and then a cluster, and then a field. I will not lie naked in that field of tulips, but I think of it all the time. This poem was just published in Addison County. We have a little lit mag called Zigzag that just publishes people who live, labor, and loiter in Addison County. So as Dave, the editor, said, if you've had dinner there recently, you're welcome to submit. It's a great little thing. Changeling. A wind came in the night and replaced my child with a horse. A colt. Bad-tempered and unbroke, it tore around the house on its stilt legs, upending the bookcases, streaming its silk mane, biting any hand that came near without a lump of sugar. It was a falcon. It stooped to roost on my shoulder, like best the crook of my neck, how I smelled like meat, how close the blood ran to the surface of me, how easy to flex and crunch and then explode away, winging out the windows we left open all the time. I wanted to close them, I did. But then it would just fling itself there, and that hollow ring of containment was worse than the smallening shadow running over the field. And there was the awe of it for company. I hoped it might become a rabbit or a crocus that I might know how to tend it, but it's out of my hands. It was a firefly for a moment, but in the jar became a scorpion instead. I let it out. Of course I did. There were times when it was something soft, I'm not sure what. It would crawl into my bed before dawn, that argent darkness, hot chuff of breath, skull hard to my carotid. Asleep, it stilled for a moment. I could watch the shape of it rise and fall, tell myself silently that she was mine. I'm gonna read. Anyway, maladaptation. On the screen, a mass of walrus throng a stony beach. The sea ice gone, they've nowhere else to land, the woman says. I blink and turn to my other screen and scroll. They come to the island exhausted. The fish they need are 100 miles out to open water. I hate Facebook, another poet says, but all my friends live there. Out my window, a fine snow falling, not another house in sight. In the bright screen, the roil and ruckus of a crowd, the crush of 1,000 bodiless bodies. When the beach gets too full, the walrus climb the rocky cliffs above. On land, they move as if they are wearing suits of their own skin. The biologist's voice shifts, and she meets eyes with the camera, and therefore with me. The voice and the eyes make me nervous. This is not a good adaptation, she says. Walrus were not meant to climb cliffs. From the edge of an ice floe, when there still were ice floes, they would just scoot off, splash soft into the waves, and swim away. But the cliffs overlook the stones beneath, not the sea. I scroll and tap, I heart and like. With one eye, I watch a walrus teeter on the precipice, and with the other, I shop for my sister's birthday.
Though it is crowded on the cliff, mostly they aren't

0: crowded off. They aren't pushed, they don't slip. They just see the sea full of their fellows and head for it. They don't understand the world. It feels better not to watch while I'm watching. There's a good deal on a pretty necklace. My children are crying, and I find that so am I. The jagged rocks, the glass smooth screen, the worst thing she says, the beach dark with the bodies behind her. The worst thing is that they look fine. They're not even bloody, their skin is so tough. But you know that they're broken inside. Okay, one more. Poem for the demolition of the Iron Gate Dam. Sink me into the river's natal darkness, cold enough to sluice the judder from my limbic nerve. Settle me on the smooth stones at the bottom, slick with algae and archetype. I've always been able to breathe underwater, but now I can stay here. Now I can feel the long vein of the current reaching back into the mountain, reaching down toward the sea. And I can feel the one clawed crawdad under the bank, the flash and flicker of the salmon pushing their way greedily, joyfully, wearily toward a home they know without ever having known. Now, proprioception extends out and out. Can you feel it too? The fierce exultation of the osprey, the huckleberry's rustle of relief, the rightness of a continuum restored, reverberating out and out. If I open my eyes here on the river's bed, I can see through the lambent and the argent to the sky itself dancing green and pink. Can you see it? The tether of breath bubbles and snail slime and cambium stretching from the core of you all the way to intergalactic space, touching every goddamn blessed thing along the way. Thank you.
1: 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I'm your host, Rick. Thanks so much for tuning in on Sundays. And hey, what are you doing next Saturday? Do you want to play some bingo? On May 30th, please come play Music Bingo on Saturday at the Judevine Library in Hardwick. That's you, WGDH listeners. From 6 to 8 p.m., the night is hosted by Emoji Nightmare, and DJ Emma of the Revel Level will be playing tunes. We'll have six rounds of regular bingo, a championship round of music bingo, and a suggested donation of $10 to support WGDR, WGDH. We'll let you play all the rounds. Come on up to the Judevine Memorial Library on Saturday, May 30th, and get your number called. 917 Bingo. And thanks so much for tuning in to Bon Mot. Next, we're going to hear from Ben Aylshire. He is a 21st century troubadour. He's traveled the world as a poet for hire with a portable Olivetti typewriter. He's composed poems for strangers in the streets of New Orleans, Paris, Barcelona, Havana, London, San Francisco, and I believe most recently Macedonia, as well as at festivals, private events, weddings, and conferences. Clients include Bernie Sanders, Jimmy Page, Sir Tom Stoppard, Princeton University, Shakespeare and Company, etc. He has written many great poems on demand, on the sidewalk, with a typewriter. Most recently, he has opened a gallery. He has taken a break from troubadouring And he has a new art space, a dark room, a digital lab, a portrait studio, an event space in Brandon, Vermont. So you can check that out. And it is the Aleshire Gallery, Aleshire Gallery in Brandon. Next up, Ben.
0: I am pleased to welcome Ben next. I have Ben's official biography here, but he is a fantastic poet, one of my favorites, and has a delightful, complementary, competing practice as a photographer. It's hard to worship two gods, right? Like, I'm a painter also, and so I think there's always something about being a visual artist and a writer that, like, they feed each other, and also you can only do so many things at one time, so I have a lot of respect for Ben's ability to balance those opposing urges. Okay, here's the bio. Benjamin Aleshire was born and raised in Rutland County, Vermont. His writing has appeared in the Times of London, Iowa Review, Southern Review, and an excerpt of his novel, In Progress, Poet for Hire, was featured at Lit Hub. He's the recipient of a James Merrill Fellowship from the Vermont Studio Center, a Breadloaf Waiter Scholarship, a Creation Grant from the Vermont Arts Council, and a Goldwater Fellowship from NYU. His debut manuscript, Poems for Bystanders, was a finalist for prizes from Sarah Bond, Alice James, and Four Way Books. Currently, he serves as creative director at Aleshire Gallery, a photography cooperative in Brandon, Vermont. If you're ever in Brandon, you should check it out. It's very great.
2: Thank you, Caitlin. And thanks, Rick, for putting this together. Oh, can I do it? I'm doing it. Yeah.
1: Messing with the mic.
2: I'm going to start with a poem by someone else. This one's by Czesław Miłosz. It's called A Confession. My Lord, I loved strawberry jam and the dark sweetness of a woman's body. Also, well-chilled vodka, herring in olive oil, scents of cinnamon, of cloves. So what kind of prophet am I? Why should the spirit have visited such a man? Many others were justly called and trustworthy. Who would have trusted me? For they saw how I empty glasses, throw myself on food, and glance greedily at the waitress's neck. Flawed and aware of it. Desiring greatness, able to recognize greatness wherever it is, and yet not quite, only in part clairvoyant. I knew what was left for smaller men like me, a feast of brief hopes, a rally of the proud, a tournament of hunchbacks, literature. I feel that poem very deeply because I've written this cursed book that is the finalist of all prizes and winner of none. So I'm going to read some poems from that and then maybe from my secret chapbook of a new book. It's called Poems for Bystanders, and it's from the 10-year period of my life where I made my living by writing poems for strangers in the street on a typewriter. So all these poems have these different layers to them. There's, like, you know, what the person asked me to do, and then what I had to give them in order to satisfy them so they'll pay me so I can eat. And then also being, like, true to my own ethics and being sort of unable to, like, lie to people. And so there's, like, a few different layers going on all the time. But often people pay the most to be told the opposite of what they think they want to hear, which I delighted in doing. This one was for this family who found me in New Orleans. I lived down there for a while, and there's a lot of tourists flowing by, and there's rivers of people. And this family asked me for a poem about how disappointed they were that they'd been there all weekend and they hadn't seen a single ghost. This is what I wrote for them. French Quarter Ghost Tour. If you want a ghost story, just turn on the news. There's no need to choreograph a pageantry of fear? Why fetishize the gore of a city's history when it's already on our hands? You want to be haunted. Okay. Your taxes pay for the fleets of robots to rain death onto the children of the faraway villages you cannot pronounce. Right now. And now. And now. And now. I wrote that in 2014 when the Democrats were bombing half a dozen countries and no one would publish that poem. Interesting. This one was published in the North American Review. Sometimes I get them through. It's called Love Poem. The audio of our romance has value to advertisers. 5 years have passed since I've fallen in love, and this time will be different. This time, corporate entities transcribe everything we say. When I nervously ask to kiss you on the sidewalk, our smartphones listen through the muffled fabric of our clothing. We never turn them off. It doesn't seem necessary. Somewhere, a machine archives the dirty talk our devices suck up from the bedside table. Somewhere, an algorithm decides which advertising to show us based on the data points of when you stick a finger in my and I like it. Our first fight is transcribed, tracking how we weave our expectations and disappointments into the warp and weft of a catharsis which ultimately brings us closer. Our forging of mutual trust is recorded. Our sympathy for the Palestinians is recorded. Somewhere far away, in a city of whirring servers, the cloud timestamps the moment I first tell you that I love you. That was also written many years ago. And in my journey to publication, several editors have told me that I must cut the line. Sympathy for the Palestinians. Yes. You know? Dark. We're laughing because it's so dark. Very, very dark. This one slipped through too. It was in Pleiades. It's called End-to-End Encryption. Blink once if the situation takes a turn. Blink twice if the courts throw out the ballots. Blink three times if the oath keepers keep their oaths. Whistle a verse of the man who sold the world if you think we can make it to the door. Wear a red carnation if the aristocrats harvest billions from us during a plague. Wear a white carnation if the Senate Majority Whip is a Confederate cadaver mid-putrefaction. Wear a yellow carnation if you would let Joe Biden huff your daughter's hair. Fill my glass with your left hand if we can trust the military. Drop your napkin on the floor if you think we can make it to the border. Kiss my left cheek if we can stab it with our steely knives, but we still can't kill the beast. Kiss my right cheek if it is not a metaphor anymore. Squeeze my hand under the table when you want me to flip the table over. Thank you. I guess I shouldn't read all political poems. This one I wrote for Bianca Stone at the Bookstock Festival, where I was sort of their typewriter poet in residence for a bunch of years. So Bianca asked me for a poem about peonies, and this is what I wrote for her. The fucking tragedy of peonies is their level of beauty can't or won't be turned off like a faucet. Day after day, the green fuse drives the flower closer to dirt. Its fist of bubblegum pink chiffon bowing like a shelf overstuffed with the great books. The waste is what hurts. All that gorgeousness face planting into rot and ants. We have a duty to be a little ugly. It keeps us alive. Have you ever known, like really known, a peony? For the life of me, can't recall the name. Couldn't forget the face if I tried. I like that one. I always think of the first line in Bianca's like voice, like the fucking tragedy, man, of peonies. It's like Kant's, you know, essential. This one's sort of Earth Day related. I wrote this for a dairy farmer who asked for a poem about a cow. A single bell heralds my arrival. I have come to deliver my body to you. Watch as I become the couch for you to laze upon, or the subject of a painting, a rustic scene too idyllic for your species to appear in. Even your dinner. I nurse your children. My bones litter your desert highways to remind you of your own mortality. You walk around in me all day and never get sore. I sit down to make it rain. Didn't you know this? For millennia, I have been lowing and mourning all the injustice of the world, though few have heeded me. Will you? A shaming cow. I should read something from this strange little secret chapbook. It's of my second book that I'm slowly working on. And it's only available in one place, which is the Joy and Sundry vending machine, the art vending machine run by Caitlin Gildrian in the great city of Brandon, Vermont, in the bookstore. That's the name of the bookstore, is the bookstore. So if you want it, you're going to have to go there. Read something from this here. Let's see. Do you want a longish poem about Rutland? Yes. Do you want a you haven't heard the other options. Do you want a shortish poem about labor? Do you want a rewriting of one of the worst poems ever written by Ann Carson, published in The New Yorker, that I rewrote to make it real?
3: I'm gonna say yes to them all.
2: Okay, Rutland.
3: Yeah.
2: Labor Day.
3: Yes.
2: One. And rewriting Ann Carson.
4: Yeah.
2: I think it's rewriting Ann Carson. I hate so many poems that are published. They're awful, awful. And I used to get really angry. And now I write a response or I rewrite the poem. So this is called Saturday Night as an Adult, which is after and for Ann Carson. True story. We really want them to like us. We want it to go well. We dress in black to enhance the experience for them. Of course we do. They are eminent avant-garde artists, and we are puppeteers on food stamps who will be performing naughty New Orleans folkloric dinner theater for them in exchange for exposure. Ann Carson, Laurie Anderson, and someone else who sounds famous, just a glimpse caught between cracked doors. We are not to speak to the guests yet. We have been instructed by the rich cougar in the top hat to remain in the side bedroom of her Bywater mansion, which she has named Wonderland. I say cougar because I do not know the word for when one's mutual friend gives one to understand that if one were to lose one's housing again, she might keep one as a cabana boy in exchange for sex, if one were to be into that. Inside is dark, cool, oaken. There are books stacked in towers as decoration. We assemble a stage of sorts, a shimmering screen upon which our shadows will play. Our host in the top hat enters with takeout pizza. We realize two things at once. First, we will not be introduced to Laurie Anderson and Ann Carson. And second, we are the help, and thus should have insisted on being paid. We break into two factions. Those who say we've been baited and switched and should leave as a matter of dignity. And those who retain hope that the night is salvageable, that even being briefly in the same room with greatness may improve our lives through some mystical osmosis. We may well exchange a few friendly words afterwards, perhaps even emails. The show, after all, must go on. We wait an hour sitting on the floor. There are no chairs. The plush king bed was to be seating for the audience. We keep passing the greasy pizza box. We eat intently, as if eating were conversation. Then our hearts crumble. We will not be exposed. After all, a top hat thrusts inside the door to inform us that Lori couldn't make it, and Anne does not care to see naughty shadow puppetry performed at this time. Our host chirps that we can still perform for her, alone, and leaps onto the bed. I weep, pretending allergies. Finally, we escape to the street. We decide not to get a drink at Vaughn's and part a little more broken. Saturday night, as an adult, so this is it. We bicycle home and cover our ears with our souls. Thank you.
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4: Favorable one for the picnic. 5. Blatant, an adjective. Blatancy, a noun. He posed as a scientist, but his blatant ignorance of science gave him away. He posed as a scientist, but his obvious, obtrusive ignorance of science gave him away.

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right, hello everyone, and welcome to the Good Ways Reggae Show. I'm DJ Kind. It's wonderful to be here with you all. Hope you're doing well, enjoying dinner if you're eating right now, or I hope you're traveling safely if you're on the road, or I hope you're chilling if you're listening online. So, in the back, you hear Good Ways by SZA. Tonight, I was just feeling a bunch of different vibes and went with it. So, first up, you're going to hear K-Linda, How Cute, I think, by El General, the reggae artist, reggae en español artist. So, enjoy, catch a vibe. Let's do this.

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You just heard, let's see, Black Heart Man by Bunny Wailer. Before that, that's a new song for me. Hadn't heard that one specifically. And then before that, you heard Night Nurse by Gregory Isaacs. And before that, you heard Que Linda by El General. And I just wanted to talk about El General one more time. I did a show specifically on reggae en español, which is just this amazing subgenre of reggae that came out of Panama. And so if folks don't know, a lot of Jamaican folks went to Panama to build the Panama Canal. And so there was this amazing cultural connection and mixing that happened, not just in terms of language, but in music. And so El General, his name is Edgardo Armando Franco. He's Panamanian, but of Jamaican descent. And so yeah, he was one of the most critical yet often undercredited architects in the global expansion of reggae culture. I'm reading this from the reggaemuseum.com. They have an article featuring him, and it's entitled El General, the Panamanian Pioneer Who Transformed Reggae into a Global Latin Movement. Let's see. Yeah, I think I just want to, I always like to give a little context, especially just around some of the Latin American subgenres of reggae. And so again, reggae en español preceded reggaeton. And reggae en español was really pioneered and started by El General in Panama. And reggaeton, which I haven't really touched on that much, exploded in Puerto Rico. So, hope that clarifies some things. Next up, you're going to hear Untold Stories by Buju Bantan. Enjoy. Keep catching a vibe.

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We're Central Vermont Community Radio. I'm DJ Kind. You're listening to the Good Ways Reggae Show, and you just heard Fisherman by the Congos. Before that, you heard These Are the Days by Rossi and Kabaka Pyramid. Before that, you heard Love Overflow by Protégé. Fun fact about Protégé, both of his parents are musical. His father, I'm forgetting his name now, was a former calypso singer, and you can kind of hear the, and I think they're from St. Kitts. Don't quote me on that. But you can kind of hear Protégé's accent a little bit. It has like a different kind of flavor to it. And his mother also was a very famous singer. I'm forgetting her name, so I'm going to look it up and let you know. But this song, Love Overflow, is off of his new album that just came out. Before that, you heard Untold Stories by Buju Banton. And next up, you're going to hear the

A Message by Bungie Garland and Damian Marley. 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Keep catching a vibe.

0: New beginning have for Gwan Rastafari. Love, peace, unity are manifestations of those who are wise. 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

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We are Central Vermont Community Radio. Thank you so much for listening to the Good Ways reggae show. You just heard The Stopper by Cuddy Ranks. Before that, you heard New Beginnings by Congo Natty. And before that, you heard, The Message by Damian Marley and Bungie Garland. Next up, I think I'm going to play a Marcia Griffiths song. I love her voice, is amazing. I might even play two of her songs. And I wanted to jump back to Protégé because I was going to tell you who his parents were. So he was born in St. Elizabeth Parish, which is where a lot of my mother's family is based. And so his mom is Lorna Bennett, a wonderful singer and attorney. She was really known for her song Breakfast in Bed. I've definitely played some of her songs before. And then his dad is Mike Olivieri, who was a calypso singer, definitely not from St. Kitts. He's from St. Vincent and Grenadines, so no one tell them that I got that wrong. Before I play Marcia Griffiths, you know, she has had a lot of her, you know, original songs, but she also did, you know, a fair amount of covers. And I wanted to shed some light because I think cover songs, I feel like they aren't, they're kind of seen as gimmicky sometimes. That's not the way that I feel about them, especially culturally, but I think sometimes they can get a bad rap. I don't know why. Not all the time, but you know what I mean? There's definitely something there. And I never know if when I'm playing a cover song on the Good Ways reggae show, if people understand that our cover songs, you know, I would recommend, because I don't want to tell you you should, but I would recommend that you think about Jamaican cover songs as like little triumphs or big triumphs. And here's why. In Jamaica, our local government essentially controlled the local radio. So we weren't really allowed to play local music, which is horrifying. And the reason for that is, you know, a lot of the reggae music, you know, about roots, rights, a lot of the Rastafarian music just was seen as a no-go, like highly policed, very dark history there. And so, long story short, we know Kingston is an important place when it comes to reggae tracks being recorded and whatnot. And so Kingston is very close to Florida, Miami. And so it was really easy for you to hear the American radio coming over. And so that's where this is where the magic happens, where folks are hearing, you know, like soul music and all kinds of things. And they're triumphs because they were opportunities for us to push back against the government and do our own thing. And that's also how like things like ska and other versions of Jamaican music, reggae music, where all the influence came from. So when we hear covers, it's like, wow, this is this wonderful, honestly, sometimes even better version of some of these originals. So yeah, saying that to say, I hope you appreciate it. Next up, you're going to hear I'd Rather Be Lonely by Marcia Griffiths. And then after that, Road Song by the Phoenicians. And next up
is DJ Emma with her show The Rebel Level. Enjoy, and I will see you next week, where we will catch a vibe again. Take care and be safe.

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Good evening, radio listeners. DJ Emma in the studio. It's time for the trusty Sunday night Revel Level. Shout out to Kind for those good ways, reggae sounds. It's a show I never miss. Driving in, listening. Looking at all these baby calves, baby lambs, hanging around in the fields this time of year. Loving this spring rain. And yeah, I'm gonna keep talking about the weather to kick things off, give you that 7 p.m. weather forecast. Tonight we have a chance of showers in the central Vermont listening area. 30 to 80% chance. It's kind of a wide range. And then some patchy fog. Memorial Day looking like more showers before 10 a.m. And then some fog, but we got a high near 71. Low 49 degrees tomorrow night, but Tuesday and Wednesday. Sunny with a high of 82 and 77. Thursday, also mostly sunny, high of 67. Looks pretty cozy to me.

some songs that I've never played a second time, but I really dig and wanted to share with you tonight. Starting this with this one by Dido. This is the very first song I ever played on the Revel level. It was May 21st, 2023.

celebrating 3 years of the Revel Level tonight. DJ Emma in here, kicking off the fourth year with a retrospective. Thanks for tuning in. I will make sure everything lists correctly in Spinatron, where you can find our playlists, all of them, at wgdr.org. All right, let's get things going here. This is a Crystal Waters club mix that I played on my second Revel Level show, May 28th, 2023.

Here is one from the June 11th, 2023 Revel Level show, in which I played only remixes. This is Sweater Beats' take on Brandy's Baby, Baby, Baby.

You know what's so fine about this sweet station? Is that I get to be a part of it, spend my Sunday nights here with you. Looking forward to another year of it. And looking back on three of them so far tonight on the Revel Level. Looking forward to this event that we're doing live at the Barry Social Club on Friday, June 5th. Check it out, WGDR.org. So, July 9th, I did a set in which the revelry was all about artists coming out of Nigeria with Afrofusion music. This one is M.I. Abaga. It's called Playlist, which I love making for you.

0: I used to know a girl. My first year of college, man.
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0: Her name was Dasha.
2: She discovered me, man.
0: Bro.

This Bjork song was on the first of two breakup sets we've had on the Revel Level back in July 16th of 2023. I did the second part sometime this winter when I had some friends going through some stuff. Might have to do a part three in year four. There's just too many good breakup songs out there. And I just love a good themed set, as you may have come to know if you've been listening to my show at all over the last 3 years. But every now and then, I come in here just wanting to share a whole bunch of music that I haven't found fit into a themed set yet, and I call it the current mood. This next one is from the very first current mood set I ever did. Looking back on 3 years tonight on the Revel Level.

0: the 3-year retrospective of the Rebel Level. For this next one, we're looking back to August of 2023, when I was celebrating the 50 years mark of hip-hop. And we were reveling in some favorite MCs of mine.
1: Not for me, but to uplift my little brothers who are sleeping in concrete floors today in America. Black people who are living on welfare. Black people who can't eat. Black people who don't know no knowledge of themselves. Black people who don't have no future. I want to win my title and walk down the alleys, settle in the garbage can.

tracks that have not gotten a second round yet on the Revel level within my 3 years of doing this here. This song is from a set I did in October of 23, chill, rainy, fall, Sunday night vibes was the theme of Revelry. And now, back to a dance party set that I did in November. Songs to get the dance party going, part two, I called it. 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

me and our friends. Feel like we about to end, and I liked you better when you don't fit in. I was always there when you felt alone, and I would trip and just let it go, and I was

Well, that is not the version of the song that I played a couple years ago. But I like that one, John Hiatt. We are getting into year two of the Rebel Level show in history with this one. That was a song, another version of it that I played in July of 24 when our community was going through some hard flood recovery times, and I put together a set of all music that conveys some support and hopeful messages. We heard Rihanna with a song called Different before that. That was a song that I played on the Rebel Level a couple years ago during a current mood set in April. And this one is from a July dance party set I did in July 24.

It's the 3-year mark retrospective show of the Revel Level. DJ Emma here. Loving coming in here and reveling with you here at Central Vermont Community Radio. We are WGDR Plainfield 91.1 FM. 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Hour 2 of my revelry and retrospective, kicking off with some

played this one in September 2024. It was a current mood set. And next up, we're going to hear something from a set that I did, all songs about going crazy, losing your mind, in November 2024. Looking back on 3 years of the Rebel Level tonight. Thanks for listening.